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7: Well, the thing is that I didn't actually use the app. Every time I opened it, I got hit with this wave of nausea, and then my heart started beating, like, so fast. 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
6: Meet Juan, the lonely museum curator. His true love? Art. His biggest fear? Everything.
8: Juan, at some point you've got to step out of the canvas and into the real world.
6: But when the perfect man walks into his life...
9: Well, I guess I'm saying I like you.
7: You like me?
9: Yeah, is that surprising?
7: Well, I know. I don't know. I think so.
6: He actually is too good to be true.
10: This is a con. I'm conning you.
6: To pull off this heist, they'll have to get close.
10: Status check.
9: Nervous.

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25: As promised, we're now joined by the one and only Todd Lutsky from the law firm of Cushing and Dolan. And we call the segment Ask Todd because it's your chance to ask Todd your estate planning questions live on air right now. We got the phone lines open at 888-205-2263. Again, 888-205-2263. That is the number to call. So Todd can answer your estate planning questions live on air right now. Again, 888-205-2263. We can usually get through 2 to 3 questions, so get calling early and often to make sure you get a chance to ask Todd your estate planning question. 888-205-2263. Mr. Lutsky, how you doing today?
28: I'm feeling pretty good. Pretty good today.
25: It's good.
28: You?
25: Great. I had a little minor surgical procedure yesterday.
28: Minor surgery?
25: I asked the surgeon if I could do my own anesthesia, though.
28: Yeah?
25: He said, knock yourself out.
28: That's good. Yeah.
25: Well, it was great. It's great. Todd, let's talk a little bit about when estate planning goes awry. Okay. What are the biggest or most common estate planning mistakes that you tend to see when people are coming in to see you?
28: Yeah, so the top estate planning mistake is not funding your trust. That's a huge pothole.
25: So you spend a bunch of money on a trust.
28: Yeah.
25: Some lawyer drafts it.
28: Yeah.
25: And then you didn't realize that you needed to put something in it?
28: See, and this is the problem, right? It's one of these situations where they'll come in, and if they already have their estate plan in place, my first comment to these people is normally, look, one, maybe go back to your existing estate planning attorney rather than me try to, update your plan. It might be, cheaper for you to go back there. So I always offer, you know, that first, and then they tell me why they don't want to or this, then I say, okay, well, the estate plan still might be good. It still might be doing what you want it to do. And so then I proceed to learn about their assets and then learn about their objectives so that I can then look at the trust with their objectives in mind, their current objectives. And remember, folks, objectives change. So I said, these are your current objectives. Then I can look at the estate planning trust that they have in place and compare it to their current objectives. And if possible, I'll just tell them, you know, hey, it still works. I don't need to recreate the wheel and you're off and running. But to your point, and I know you're wondering where I'm going with this, to your point, when I'm gathering the information about their assets to learn whether or not this plan still works for them, as I'm doing it, right? You have a home. Yes. How's it owned? Jointly. Oh, do you have a vacation home? How's it owned? Yeah. Jointly. Oh, okay. And then give me the values, right? What about your brokerage account? What about your bank accounts? Oh, yeah. We own everything jointly. That's just how we are. That's a married couple. That's normal, folks. You all know. You're listening. You know. You say, that's me. That's how we do it. Well, when I get done with that, I say, I haven't looked at your trust yet, but I can already tell you, all your assets, according to what you just told me, are not in the trust. They're all joint. Well, yeah, is that a problem? Well, yeah, that's a problem because you've spent all this money to do an estate plan. And when you die, if you've not done anything else, all these joint accounts are going to automatically go to the surviving joint owner, pass under the marital deduction, and you will have you will avoid probate. That's, you know, great.
1: Sure.
28: But you will have wasted your estate tax exemptions. You will have wasted the ability to shelter any assets for estate tax purposes. This is horrible planning, and you spent all this money on your trust. So I would say that's a pretty big problem.
25: 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Again, that phone number is 888-205-2263.
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1: 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And today, we're talking about the top estate planning mistakes to avoid. Todd, a lot of people create their estate plan, but there are some that don't actually transfer assets into it. Can you explain why this is such a big mistake?
28: Sure. I mean, I'm going to try to explain it both from a revocable and an irrevocable planning standpoint. With the revocable, if you don't put assets in there, you end up leaving them owned perhaps jointly if you're married, you know, and designated beneficiaries and the like. But if everything goes to the spouse when one dies, then you've completely avoided your estate plan. In other words, you've set your trust up, but you went around it by leaving everything to the spouse instead of going through it by funding the trust and cramming down the assets to shelter some from estate taxes on the first death, so there's less taxed on the second death. And ultimately, on the second death, if you don't plan, there could be a probate problem because everything would go to probate if it's in their own name. The other big reason is with an irrevocable trust, of course, not funding it also can result in estate tax problems by the same way it did with the revocable trust. But in addition to not funding them with the irrevocable, you don't even begin the 5-year waiting period to get the assets protected from the nursing home. So there's a much bigger problem not funding an irrevocable trust versus not funding a revocable trust. So make sure you fund your trust if you do your planning.
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25: Talking with Todd Lutsky from the law firm of Cushing and Dolan. We do still have room on the phone lines at 888-205-2263. So get your questions in for Todd. Again, 888-205-2263 is the number to call to ask Todd your estate plan questions live on air right now. And right now, we're going to go to Greg in Lowell for his question for Todd. Greg, what's on your mind?
4: Yes, Todd, I have a house in a trust in Massachusetts. I'm contemplating buying a condo down in Florida. Is there a danger in putting it into that trust in Massachusetts, or should I form a separate trust to hold the Florida property?
28: So I've always a fan of Florida. I'm down there as well. And what part are you thinking about going to?
4: Tampa Bay.
28: Nice. So the trust you have up here, is it a revocable trust or irrevocable?
4: Revocable.
28: Revocable. Great. Are you married? Kids?
4: Widowed and one child.
28: Okay. So the long and the short of it is it makes no difference. So you do not need a separate trust in Florida to put the condo that you buy into. It can be deeded directly into this trust. Since it's revocable, no worries. Are you planning on making Florida a primary residence at some point?
4: Yes, I am.
28: So, again, the reason I ask that is because in Florida, there's something called a homestead exemption that you get to help reduce your real estate taxes if you're a resident of Florida. So because it's revocable, you'll get that homestead exemption no matter what. It wouldn't matter. If it was irrevocable, I was going to tell you about some special language that you needed to put in it if it was going to be irrevocable to ensure that when it does become your primary residence in Florida, you get that homestead. But for now, buy the condo, transfer it right into the revocable trust along with your house up here, and you have absolutely no issues whatsoever. So, but a good idea to do it because it's going to avoid probate in Florida, and you need to make sure you don't go to probate in any state. That trust will do that. Folks, that's a great question, and that's a little pothole really there that he just picked up on, and we don't have to have it. This guide has many potholes to avoid in the estate planning world. Call and get it. This is great for you. If you've done your planning, look at these things. If you haven't done it, before you get it done, look at this guide and learn what they are. When I say that, it's like you might say, I got a will. I don't need to do anything else. I got jointly owned assets. I'm fine. I don't need a trust because I don't have enough money. You know, what if I got a second marriage, right? Does this all sound like you guys? You hear this? What if I'm moving? Here, we might have Greg who might move. If I change my residency, how do I affect my estate plan? If I lose a spouse, how do I affect my estate plan? So, folks, very important. Lots of things to think about when you're doing your planning and potholes to avoid for those who haven't gotten started and for those who already have it but might have a reason to look at it. 866-848-5699 or legalexchangeshow.com. 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You can download it there and always go to our Instagram page, Cushing Dolan PC, for more information.
25: Todd, talking about potholes to fix, I'm assuming that if someone figures out, hey, there's a problem with my estate plan, it's never too late to try to remedy that, or there's some situations where no, like there's nothing you can really do at this point.
28: So that's all going to depend on who's alive and who's not.
25: Okay.
28: So if we'll take an example where obviously if you're both alive, then the answer is, yeah, likely there's things you can do. You can, you know, if it's revocable trust, you can change the language of a trust any way you want, six ways to Sunday, to accommodate whatever issues you want. But I think the bigger issue is, oh, and by the way, even if it's irrevocable, you can, you know, there's ways to change irrevocable trust. But there was a real life example not too long ago where, you know, what if one spouse died and like we just did this example that you asked me earlier about not funding a trust.
25: Sure.
28: They had trusts in place, but they were unfunded.
25: Okay.
28: And everything was owned jointly and one spouse died. Is it too late? And I think that's really the question that you're asking. Not always. And again, remember, folks, one of the things you have to do when someone dies is call a lawyer and say, what do I do? I don't care if you've done no planning or if you've done planning and trusts are in place. You still need to know what to do with that trust now that the donor of that trust has died. Okay? So always call a lawyer. So in this case, I'm thinking, what could you do? Everything's owned jointly. Let's say husband died, wife's alive. Are they, you know, out of luck? No, there's something called a disclaimer. So what the heck is that? A disclaimer is something that can be filed by the surviving spouse wife in this case that says, in the legal world, treat me as if I'm already dead. Treat me as if I died before my husband in this case.
25: Okay.
28: Now, when you make this, this is a qualified disclaimer, which has to be done within 9 months of the date of death, in this case of husband, so it's qualified. And the other thing that you can't do as a disclaimer is direct where the assets that you're disclaiming goes. You can't do that.
25: It just goes to the next person in line?
28: Well, that's where we're headed, right? So now the good news here, Chuck, is at least in this example we're talking about, there was planning done. They did have trusts. They did have something called a pour-over will that is connected to the trust, right? So a pour-over will says, whatever I die leaving, whatever I die owning in my own name goes to my trust. It's a safety net, okay? All right, so we've got all this in place. So I would tell the surviving spouse, why not disclaim? Okay, so all these joint accounts, you already own half, but what you're disclaiming is the half that you're going to get because your husband died, right? That's what joint means. You get the survivor,
25: okay.
28: You get the decedent's half.
25: Sure.
28: But by filing the disclaimer, you're saying, I don't want that half. This could be a lot of money. This could be millions of dollars in, you know, investment accounts.
25: Sure.
28: I don't want that half. Okay, well, you can't direct where it goes, so where's it going to go? Well, if you're saying it really wasn't joint or you're disclaiming it, then it's going to go back into the estate. So now it's going to hit the probate of the estate. I'm okay. That's fine, right? Now it goes through probate, and it gets addressed by your will. Oh, okay. Read husband's will. Husband will says, I leave everything to my spouse if living. Okay, but remember, the disclaimer tells the world that she's not living. She predeceased him. That's what disclaimer means. Oh, okay. So all to my spouse, if living. Well, she's not living. Okay. Otherwise, to my family trust. Ah, you see where this is going. We're connecting the dots. Okay. So now all this money, and by the way, half of the real estate, right? If the real estate was owned jointly, same issue, right? So all of this value can now find its way through probate into the will. From the will, we retitle it to the family trust, which is where it should have been when the trust was set up. But because it wasn't funded, it wasn't in there. And so it didn't avoid probate, but it's not going to result in a complete failure to shelter estate taxes for tax purposes, which is what we wanted it to do to begin with. So now you're going to be able to shelter these assets for estate tax planning purposes, and more likely than not, not only is it taking care of the surviving spouse, but when the spouse dies, remember, now both buckets are going to be designed to provide the bloodline plan distribution to the children in the manner that you wanted it done. So sometimes post-mortem planning, folks, can save the day, but don't do that. Fund your trust. That's a pothole to avoid.
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5: 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Mike, how does someone end up with just this sprawl of different accounts over time?
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6: 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I'm Susan Powers, a financial advisor with the Armstrong Advisory Group, and joined, of course, by Todd Lutsky, a partner with the law firm of Cushing & Dolan with a master's in taxation. So, Todd, your guide this month is all about those potholes, the mistakes you want to avoid happening. One of these potholes is actually going through the process of creating your estate plan. Mm-hmm. But never funding it. So let's talk about that. What happens if you've gone through and you've created your trust, but you don't fund it? And I want to talk about both revocable. Let's start with revocable trust as well as irrevocable.
28: You're going to love this, Susan, because this is going to actually be a real life story. Just the other day, I got a phone call from another lawyer. Todd, I was referred to you. I need you to be an expert witness. Like, uh-oh. There's a lawyer who put together a Medicaid income only trust, never put the house in the trust, but wrote a letter saying your trust now owns it, but didn't say she did it. Her understanding was that the client was going to do it, and she's just explaining in the letter that it would be owned by the trust.
6: Uh-huh.
28: And it never went in. And I'm like, okay. Well, one, I'm not taking this case, just so you know. I'm not going to be the expert witness. This is kind of a malpractice case, and
6: yes,
28: I don't do that.
6: Right.
28: So I'm not taking it. But I was listening to him when he was talking. He was saying, I go, what do you need me to testify for? He goes, I need you to testify that it's the standard practice in the industry to fund trusts.
6: The attorneys to do it.
28: Yeah, for the attorneys to fund trusts. I said, At Cushing and Dolan, you better believe
7: 100%
28: it is.
7: 100% it is here.
28: We actually make sure that it's funded. And to answer your question here, Susan, yes, it's a total waste here if you don't fund the trust. And I'm getting to the mm-hmm. answer. Yeah, if you don't fund this trust with this house, which she didn't do, this attorney didn't do, then the five-year clock never started running. So that's one problem. And number two, it's not avoiding probate. It's not sheltering assets for estate taxes. It's not doing anything.
7: No bloodline planning, none of that.
28: So whether it is a revocable trust or an irrevocable trust, by not putting anything in it, you said, is it a waste? Yes.
7: Yeah.
28: It's a waste. But with the irrevocable trust, it's a double waste because no probate sheltering, no estate tax sheltering, and no nursing home protection.
7: Yeah, they never started that five-year clock.
28: At least with a revocable trust, there's only two things it didn't do. It didn't help you avoid probate, didn't help you shelter estate taxes.
7: Right, you weren't looking for a clock to start.
28: Yeah, but it's still bad.
7: Yeah.
28: And so then I asked the attorney, I said, so I just want you to be clear, and obviously all you listeners know that this is what Cushing and Dolan does. So is it standard practice in Cushing and Dolan? Yes. But is it standard practice in the industry? And I tell him, look, I have seen over and over, you have seen, Susan, you meet clients mm-hmm. that bring their trust to you, and we find out that there's nothing in them.
7: Yeah.
28: Oh, how are your assets owned, I ask. I start the meeting. Oh, in my name. But you just told me you have a trust. How come it's empty? So I told him that I can't really testify
7: right.
28: that it's standard practice in the industry for lawyers to do it. So right off the bat, I'm not doing this.
7: Yeah.
28: Then he says, okay, let me rephrase. Could you testify that it is prudent for the lawyer to put these assets in the trust? Well, that's different.
7: Yeah.
28: Well, certainly, yes, it's prudent
7: yes.
28: to do that. But either way, folks, I'm not taking the case. But it's just funny how that played out.
7: But it's amazing to me, Todd, because like you said, you always do the deed work. If you are an attorney and you are creating a trust for someone, why do you think that your client would be able to draft a deed? Like,
28: yeah, that's true.
7: You know what I mean? Like,
28: I
7: couldn't draft a deed.
28: Very true. That part I can't understand. But
7: right?
28: I guess they think with the moving of the money and the helping, well, they don't even do that. But they should.
7: They should,
28: yeah. Get the form, fill yeah. it out. Here it is. I can tell you the verbiage. I can tell you how to do it.
7: Yeah.
28: I can bring you right to the water, and you just need to give it to your planner. Or if you have a planner, it's even easier. We talk.
7: You communicate directly with us, and I'm sure with other advisors, if you there
28: yeah.
7: are other advisors aside from me.
28: It would never happen.
7: We'll visit yeah. that later.
28: Yes. But you're right. That's how you do it. Talk to the planner and get it moved. Folks, estate planning potholes to avoid. 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
7: mm-hmm.
28: right? 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
7: So let me ask you this, Todd. Let's say you've done your planning, and maybe you dodged a bullet. Your spouse passed away without going into the nursing home. You hadn't funded your trust, but you dodged a bullet with that. Is there anything you can do after the fact, after one spouse dies, if you have a trust in place, an unfunded trust in place, whether it's irrevocable or revocable,
28: mm-hmm.
7: is there anything that those documents can be used for after your spouse dies?
28: There is. So one of the things that you need to think about when someone dies, and again, that was a pothole I said, right? When someone dies, what do?
7: Pick up the phone.
28: You got to call a lawyer because you either, A, have to deal with the trust that you have, which is what you're saying, Susan, or if there's a problem with the trust you have, is there some kind of post-mortem planning that can be done?
7: Yes.
28: That's what you're talking about. So the answer is likely. I can't say for sure, but likely. Here's why. If the assets are now all jointly owned...
7: Because they just landed in the surviving spouse's ownership.
28: Well, they didn't move yet.
7: Ownership.
28: They're jointly owned and someone dies. You didn't do anything yet.
7: Right.
28: But on the date of death, they were jointly owned.
7: Mm-hmm.
28: Well, can you do something? Likely, you can file a disclaimer.
7: And what does that mean in English?
28: So a disclaimer means as a surviving spouse, you have a qualified disclaimer, right? Under, I think it's 2518 of the code. You are allowed to say, hey, world, treat me as if I'm dead.
7: Okay.
28: So if I predeceased my spouse, mm-hmm. who is in fact dead, then the joint account doesn't really exist, at least as to your half. That when you do the disclaimer, you can't disclaim something you actually own.
7: Right.
28: You can only disclaim what you're supposed to get.
7: So like an IRA, for example.
28: Well, no, because the other half of the joint account you're supposed to get.
7: Right.
28: But you're saying, I'm disclaiming that.
7: Okay.
28: So it's the part that I was supposed to get.
7: Yep.
28: I'm saying... It's as if I'm dead. Well, then that means that that account would end up in the probate,
7: mm-hmm.
28: which is okay, because if you've done your estate planning, you now have a will for the decedent, and the will says, I leave everything to my spouse if living. Oh, wait, spouse filed a disclaimer, so treat me as if I'm already dead, spouse, surviving spouse. So if living, otherwise, to my family trust.
7: Okay, so it pours it in there.
28: Ah, so now there might be a way through this disclaimer to get assets through probate, but in the safety net of the pour over will into the trust to be sheltered for the surviving spouse. When you disclaim, you cannot direct where it goes.
7: Okay.
28: You are only allowed to disclaim. 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
28: Thank you, Susan. Always a pleasure.
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0: sad, people, you know, having different emotions that are kind of playing out. Is it easy to just kind of stay the course and not kind of deviate into some of kind of the, maybe the negativity or just the overall feelings surrounding something like this?
1: Yeah, I mean, I think negativity is, I think, a strong word. I think we just have guys that care a lot. Just trying to be, I just try to be myself. I think I'm being grounded in my faith has really helped me be able to, you know, go through these things and understand that life is a lot bigger than baseball. And yeah, it's there are sucky times, and it, you know, it's going to be difficult at times. But just having the ability to have the perspective of it is like big for me, and being able to, you know, take whatever situation that might come our way and try to turn it into a positive, and just trying to be different with it.
0: What's the biggest difference between 2026 Peyton Tolley and 2025 Peyton Tolley? We know the stuff, obviously, in the pitch mix is different. You've focused on that, and you've been able to, you know, execute your off-speed pitches the way that you, you want, particularly in the Yankee start. So what do you view as being kind of different, and why are you a better version of yourself, you think, this year?
1: Yeah, I mean, I think one other thing is, like, the off-speed stuff is big, but I also think I've, like, been in situations now to where I try to control emotions a little bit better. Last year, I think, the debut, I think I was doing some sort of yell or fist pump after every single out that was happening. And so this year, it's like, you know, you get through a big spot, like the bases loaded spot, and it's like, yeah, like, show the emotion there. But whenever you get just three outs, you know, you just got to keep calm and know that you got to go to the next inning. So I think that's a big part of it, is just like being able to be comfortable too. Like, you know, I was joking with Connolly, like, last year getting onto my first flight, I was like, what am I wearing? Am I doing the right thing? Where do I sit? And now it's like, I can sit wherever I want. I know, like, I know my role. I know that I'm supposed to stay out of the way. And so I'm more comfortable with it now than I was last year.
0: What did you see from the Toronto start, and what are you looking to build upon, you know, that here in your build up to the start against the Tigers?
1: I mean, I think that a lot of it's, it was a really grindy start. Looking back at it, it was, you know, it wasn't my best stuff, but, you know, it was what I had that day, and I thought I competed with what I had, and, you know, we just got to keep building from it, know that, you know, now we'll try to shift around routines, you know, being on the 5-day for the first time in a long time, try to, you know, eat the right stuff, get the right sleep, and just trying to maneuver the routine a little bit better to where I get to that 5th day and I feel really good. 6th day this time, but kind of same principle.
0: You mentioned, you know, the emotion and kind of riding the high of every single out when you're up here last year. Is in some ways, if you get too emotional in a positive sense, is it as problematic as kind of getting down as well? And then what happens if you're like, if you're too amped, and if you're, you know, you're constantly, you know, engaged in every single pitch, the point where you're so, you're just so amped up, yeah, and you get it out?
1: It's exhausting. You know, it's a whole lot of our game is trying to control heart rate. If you're amped up for every single out, your heart rate's going to continue to climb until a point where you come into the dugout, you know, it's hard to get it back up to that point, or you're just, your nervous system is shot. You can't get it back up. You know, I think we look at that last start or against the Yankees, and it's like, had the super, super duper high of the strikeout, and then you go the next inning, first pitch, slowest bullet of the game, that was hit for a home run. So it's like, you got to be able to control it, get back the heart rate to that high, and then just get the body moving fast again. So it's just, it's a lot of controlling heart rate, and then knowing whatever big moments happen. So,
0: Peyton, thank you.
1: Of course, thank you.
0: Thanks, dude. Appreciate you.
1: Of course. Thank you.
0: Catch you soon. Last week, it was announced that Rob Gronkowski is heading to the Patriots Hall of Fame, and I had an opportunity to talk with Rob, along with other media members, as he was on his pontoon boat somewhere down in Florida.
2: Hey, Rob, congrats.
3: Hey, thank you.
2: Want to ask you this. There's so many, you know, folks that have kind of a preconceived idea as to who you are and what your legacy is. From your perspective, now that you think back about this accomplishment and the awards and honors still to come, how do you want fans to view who you were as a player and as a person and your impact?
3: Well, as a player, you know,

0: There's no doubt about it that I want to be viewed as a football player, not even just a tight end or a guy that catches passes, catches touchdowns. I want to be viewed as a football player. The definition of a football player, someone that goes out and puts their body on the line at any given time, someone that plays the game at full speed on any given play and makes the big plays in crucial moments when your number is called. That's the type of guy I want to be remembered out on the field, that makes big impacts, you know, on big time plays, in big time moments as well. So that's how I see myself and how I would love to be viewed, you know, on the football field. And also as a solid teammate in the locker room, because in order to be a good football player, you got to be a good teammate as well, because you got to gain the trust in your teammates in order for that ball to be thrown my way to make those big plays and to show my skills and to be that football player. In order to get those opportunities, you have to be a good football player, you know, and a good teammate. And that's what it's all about. And off the field, you know, I learned a lot with the New England Patriots, RKK, the Patriots Foundation, giving back every single Tuesday. And off the field, just a guy that's, you know, doing his best and making mistakes. There's no doubt about that. But also learning from your mistakes and being the best that you can possibly be and being reliable for people, you know, at any given time that you give your word to them. But, you know, you grow as well. A guy that has grown, I want to see. And that when you do get knocked down, and people have seen I've got knocked down plenty of times, you can always bounce back. You can always find that grit and strength to bounce back and become a better player that you were on the field and off the field.
1: Obviously, you know, whenever an athlete achieves what you have during your career in this Hall of Fame induction, there's adversity that's overcome. And I'm curious whether from an injury standpoint or other areas, what's the greatest adversity that you feel like you overcame and were faced with and overcame in order to have the success you had?
0: Yes, there's many, many reasons in life, you know, why players become great players. I mean, it's not because it's an easy path. You know, it's because you choose the hard path, the path that isn't followed, the path that hasn't been driven on yet. And that's how you become a great player. And that's how you become the best version of yourself as well. But I would say the most adversity, the first thing was the playbook, actually, when I got to New England. The playbook was very difficult for me, and that's why I feel like I didn't get on the field, you know, my rookie year until about halfway through once the playbook started clicking. But on top of that, you know, I would say just dealing with injuries. There's no doubt about that. To deal with an injury and how to come back, you know, and be just as good or even better than when you were from the beginning before you got hurt. You start from ground zero every single time you get injured. And that adversity of just getting knocked down just continuously, you know, from a hit on the field that just absolutely shatters your leg or shatters your knee or your shoulder or whatever it is, to be able to bounce back from that, it's difficult, you know. It really, really is, because, you know, you never know if you're going to get it back. In order to get it back, you got to keep pushing yourself harder and harder and harder like you never have before. And you got to understand what your limits are and what your limits aren't and how to, you know, go to those limits, you know, without overdoing it as well. So coming back from injuries definitely, you know, helped shaped, you know, who I am, you know, and also it kind of extended my career a little bit as well, because, you know, I didn't know how to take care of my body at first. You know, I just showed up. I really did. I just showed up, you know, when I was in college. I worked out hard, you know, and just went to bed, woke up the next day and went hard again. But in order to extend your career, you got to understand your body. You know, you can play without doing all the, you know, the understanding your body until about 26 years old, but you got to truly understand your body and how to prepare the right way and what's best for you once you get into your higher 20s and early 30s. So dealing with that adversity definitely made me a tougher player and understand how to get through life and navigate through life because of it as well.
1: Thanks so much.
0: Yes.
2: It's rookie minicamp in Foxborough this weekend, and that includes an individual that is likely to be their third string quarterback this year, but maybe will battle with Tommy DeVito for the backup spot, Baron Morton, who the Patriots drafted from Texas Tech.
3: Growing up, I loved Brett Favre. You know, I love the way that he plays the game with the chip on his shoulder. You know, being from a small town in Texas, you know, this is a dream come true. And so to get this opportunity, you know, I'm going to take full advantage of it for sure.
1: kind of following up on that, first off, congratulations. Welcome to New England. But following up on that, is that the way that you like to play as well? Like, do you want to play with a chip on your shoulder? And do you play, you know, in a way to try to make plays, prove people wrong?
3: Yeah, for sure. You know, my time at Texas Tech, I've been banged up with, you know, a broken leg and a bum shoulder, but, you know, people have counted me out. And so this is kind of an opportunity for me to, you know, prove people wrong. And so, you know, to get this opportunity by the Patriots, you know, I'm going to take full advantage of it for sure.
1: Is there a specific thing that excites you most about, you know, this opportunity of playing, you know, with the Patriots? You mentioned that relationship with Drake. Like, what's kind of that, the thing that kind of makes you most excited about playing for the Patriots?
3: I mean, the tradition, you know, the legacy that New England carries, and, you know, to have an opportunity to play for this organization. I mean, it's something I've dreamed of for, you know, since being a little kid. And so to have this opportunity, I mean, this is going to be a really cool experience. And, you know, I'm going to be a sponge and soak up every information I can get from Drake and, you know, guys that have been in the league for some time. And, you know, really excited about this opportunity.
2: All right, and let's be honest, everybody expected the Celtics still to be playing. I expected this show today to be all about the Celtics, but the Celtics bowed out of the playoffs, Game 7 loss on Saturday night in TD Garden to the Philadelphia 76ers. Get into a little post-mortem on this Celtics season with one of the all-time Celtics greats, Robert Parrish. Doing an autopsy of the 25-26 Celtics, what do you see?
4: Well, I have stated earlier, I'm going to repeat myself. I thought it was a great season, considering their best player was absent for most of the season. I think they finished in second place. I think Celtic Nation was disappointed the way the season ended. So it'd be interesting to see, do they stick with the same system, being three-point heavy, laden, or do they make a change and mix it up more in terms of being more aggressive, or taking it to the basket, experimenting with the mid-range game? I think when you're a long distance shot is not falling, that's when you should be more aggressive, taking the ball to the basket, trying to get fouls, and a 15, 16 footer, 5-6 footer is a higher percentage shot than the 3-point shot. Also, it'd be interesting to see, would it be in the roster changes along with the X and O changes? So I'm curious to see what the Celtics are going to look like for the 26-27 season.
2: Yeah, Jaylen Brown's obviously a big part of that. And, you know, some of his statements on Twitch after the Celtics were eliminated kind of raised some eyebrows. A conversation with Tracy McGrady, that McGrady, you know, put out there that Jaylen was unhappy with what was going on. Jaylen denied that, said he wants to be a Celtic for the next 10 years. So I think there's going to be changes. The question is, how big are those changes going to be? And I have a feeling that Giannis Antetokounmpo might be a part of those changes. I think that he's going to be out in Milwaukee, and I feel like the Celtics could be, you know, a player there. Do you see that potentially happening? And obviously, there's going to have to be something that's heading in Milwaukee's direction in order for Antetokounmpo to be in Boston. But can you see that working, and how important would that be for the Celtics to potentially bring in Giannis?
4: Well, it'll be a major move, similar to when the Celtics acquired Ray Allen and Kevin Garnett.
2: 100%.
4: That's how big of a move it would be. But also, if they were to acquire Giannis, that means they'd have to move either Tatum or Brown, and I wouldn't touch that backcourt. They are dynamic. They are athletic. They are aggressive. They play well together. They play well off of each other. And it's tough to find that type of talent. And also, I think one of the positives from Tatum being out most of the season was the transformation for Jaylen Brown. I thought he was an MVP type player this year, all NBA, all everything actually, and also Brown, also White feature stepped up also big time, and so I liked how the Celtics got better. But it'd be interesting to see if they were to pursue Giannis, what pieces they had to give up.
2: Right.
4: Because I'm thinking they're going to give up Brown or Tatum, and I don't know whether I'll do that.
2: Yeah.
4: As good as Giannis is, I don't know what I'll mess with the backcourt.
2: Yeah, I feel you on that, because I think that would have to take place given the salary structure. There'd have to be a whole bunch of different moving parts if Giannis was going to come in. And I feel like Jalen either going to Milwaukee or going somewhere else and freeing up the salary and then moving another player, I feel like that would kind of have to be a part of it. And I don't really want to go in that direction yet. But something that was brought up at Brad Stevens' press conference that I've been thinking a lot about is the Celtics dealing with prosperity. And a lot of times this has been the hallmark of Jalen and Jason. Despite their talents, it feels like this team lets up a lot when they should be putting the foot on the throat and finishing teams, and they have difficulty with prosperity. At times it feels like there's even an entitlement or an arrogance to the way that that the Celtics play. And how does that in your view differ from your era and the way that you guys would finish teams? Because Larry as a leader, you as a leader, Kevin as a leader, it felt like those three guys had that instinct where they didn't quote unquote play with their food like this Celtics team did. When you guys lost, it felt like you got beat. It didn't feel like you left something out there.
4: Well, I think we feel like something was left on the floor because of their approach to the game. They live and die by the three pointer. And I think that was their downfall. Those shots wasn't falling consistently. I think that's why they lost to the 76ers. As you know, offense goes and comes, and their defense should never falter. I feel like defensively they got a little soft.
2: Agree.
4: They wasn't as aggressive because of the offense. You should never let the offense dictate how you play. Your defense should dictate how you play. And I don't feel like the Celtics came out with that aggressive energy, especially in the second half, that you need to win ball games, because offensively they struggled mightily. That's one of the reasons why they lost to the Knicks last year.
2: Robert Parrish.
4: Three-point shooting that was ice cold. And I think Brad Stevens and Mazzulla need to sit down and send this message to the team. We got to be less stubborn and not live and die by the three-point shooting, because the objective is to put points on the board. 2 points still is scoring the basketball. They got to mix up. Jason and Jalen both have excellent mid-range game. That's 15 feet and end game. Excellent. Jay Gilders make a living mid-range game. And so I think if they be less stubborn, starting with the coaching staff, less stubborn and be willing to mix it up more inside, outside, I think the Celtics would be more successful, and the Celtic Nation would not feel like the team left something on the floor.
2: Robert Parrish joins us on the HRC Your Neighbor Credit Union guest line. He has written The Chief, the story of the Boston Celtics' most enigmatic icon. And was really reading the latter portion of the book last night. We were ranking some of the all-time great centers. And you talked a little about Kareem and how Kareem is underappreciated. And I totally agree with that. But you mentioned that it was mostly because, you know, him, like you, were, you know, not, you know, outward facing guys. You didn't really, you know, you did your own thing. You didn't necessarily seek the limelight. You didn't like the media all that much. Not that you didn't like him all that much. You just didn't, you know, feel like you wanted to engage as well. But I also have another theory as to why guys like you and Kareem perhaps don't get as much love. I just feel like there's a big man bias, right? Everybody loves the guy that has the ball in their hands and, you know, the LeBrons, the Kobes, the Larrys, the Magics, and the guys that get, you know, get fed the ball and are on the post just don't get the love. Do you feel like there's that big man bias too against guys like Kareem or even Jokic in today's game?
4: I don't think so. I think Kareem and Jokic accomplishments get the necessary attention. I can't speak for Jokic, but I know one similarity that Kareem and I have in common. We're really not people person. We prefer our own company. And I know I give off the vibe of being distant and dismissive, and Kareem have similar tendencies, and we are not like that. We just, for lack of a better description, loners. Because I know I prefer my own company. And I know that's one of the main reasons, if not the reason, why my relationship with the Boston media is will be fragile. Because I kept them at arm's length, and I made their job very difficult. Because I prefer not to talk to them, because, as I said earlier, I'm really not a people person. And you can say the same thing about Kareem. Kareem prefers his own company, too. And he and I have had long conversations about our relationship with the media, and that's something that we agree on. So I'm speaking from knowledge and not gossip. Kareem has those similar tendencies that I do when it comes to dealing with people.
2: That's Robert Parrish. This has been the Press Pass. I'm Chris Ryan.
5: 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This has been the Press Pass with Chris Ryan. Join us again next week. If you missed any of the show or would like to check out our past episodes, go to WGIRAM.com or NewsRadio967.com for the Press Pass on News Radio 610 and 96.7. Welcome to iHeartRadio Communities, a public affairs special focusing on the biggest issues impacting you this week. Here's Manny Munoz.
6: And welcome to another edition of iHeartRadio's Communities. As you heard, I am Manny Munoz, and I would love a follow from you on Instagram. At IODManny is my handle, at IODManny. It's arguably the first big decision of a young adult's life, where they'll go to college or whether they'll go at all. You might be dealing with it right now. And the process can be overwhelmingly stressful for both the child and the parent. Let's discuss it with Beth Heller-Gellis, a highly sought-after expert in the field of college admissions, co-founder of Acceptance Ahead, and author of Crazy for College, out this week. Beth, I appreciate the time.
7: Thank you so much for having me, Manny. I've been doing this work for 14 years, and I keep seeing the same thing again and again. Loving, sane, thoughtful parents get completely turned upside down the minute the word college enters the room. And the book is filled with tons of stories about why parents think this is so important, how they behave when fear is at the root of everything. And it's really my mission to calm the temperature and to let families breathe a little bit more, laugh at themselves, and to talk about what matters and what really doesn't, so that when they have that information, there's much more clarity and everybody can protect their family relationships and maybe do this a little bit more sanely.
6: Sure seems like we need that at this point. I remember there was a time when I was growing up, college admissions was, it was a little bit anxiety inducing, but it seemed like it was fun and exciting. Now it seems like it's just stressful.
7: It's stressful because so many factors are contributing to this intensity right now. And like you said, when we applied to college, I'm sure you're younger than I am.
6: But, I'm much older, I think. But anyway.
7: Back in the Stone Ages when I applied, kids sent in five or six applications. We did it on paper with stamps. We had to find a mailbox. Today, it's more like 15 to 20 applications, and there's this sheer application volume, but colleges didn't lower their admissions rates. So acceptance rates plummeted. I mean, some schools get over 100,000 applications, NYU, schools like Northeastern, 90,000 applications, and their acceptance rates are in the single digits. When parents start seeing single digit numbers, they start to feel like, oh my goodness, what am I doing? What do I need to get on top of? And there's this whole layer of uncertainty, Manny. No one knows what test optional means. During COVID, schools implemented these policies which expanded pools, but that only added to the intensity and the anxiety, and parents don't know whether they should have their kids submit test scores or not. Should their kids be applying early decision to schools? The admit rates for November 1st early decision deadlines are generally more favorable. And so students are thinking, my goodness, do I have to fall in love with one school? And then the last piece, which I always caution families against, is social media makes everything so difficult. Sure. Because nothing's private anymore. Every kid sees who's wearing what sweatshirt, who's applying where. Parents see where other families are visiting. And it's really doing damage because it's increasing to kids' levels of depression and anxiety, and it's making things so much worse.
6: Well, see, when you mentioned
7: crazy for college.
6: Yeah. You know, I'm sorry to interrupt. When you mentioned social media, I was just thinking about the stupid things that kids might do or put out on their social media accounts that would prevent them from even being considered from getting into college.
7: That is one thing. And my partner Nancy and I, when we counsel kids, we tell them to be very mindful of their social media profiles, because part of applying to college is showing good character. It's not just about grades and activities and test scores. You want to be a good person, and you want to be mindful of other people, especially around college decision time. We always caution our families to remember that even if their acceptances come in and they're celebrating, somebody might be scrolling through social media who didn't get into their first choice school or who just received a rejection. And it's really important for kids to show up for their friends, and yeah. It's important for parents to model good behavior around this. And I'm not a fan of posting on social media until everybody knows where they're going to school, and then it could be a community-wide celebration.
6: Yeah, and it's something that I think parents and the kids should start thinking about long before they're even applying to college. I mean, I'm talking when they're 12, 13, 14 years old, because that might come back to haunt you years later.
7: We don't want to start thinking about college when they're 12 or 13.
6: No, but I'm talking about just the what they post on social media and how it might affect them later in life.
7: It might affect you, and it's a digital tattoo. You can't erase it. So, yes, it's important to be mindful and to behave. And it's good for parents to model that kind of behavior so their kids see what they're posting or how they're reaching out to friends.
6: It seems like we're moving into a different era when it comes to college admissions. And maybe I'm wrong because I finished college 40 years ago and my kids aren't anywhere near thinking about it just yet, it seems like more people are asking whether they're going to the right schools or they're going to get the best bang for their buck depending on the career they want. And I also think there's a renewed focus on trade schools, which we might have lost over the last few generations.
7: I think there is a renewed focus on trade schools, and I think part of the issue is that families get so caught up in sending their kid to a tippy-top college and focused on highly selective schools. And I live in Westchester, where there are very strong public schools, and I would say probably over 95% of the kids from the public schools that we work with go to a four-year college. But there are students that we do run into when I do pro bono work who they should go to vocational school or perhaps start at a community college. And not every kid needs to attend a four-year school, especially if they don't have their paths. We get a lot of questions for parents about, is it really worth it? Should my kid do these 4 years? And what will their path be? Their guarantees that they will get a job afterwards. So we right. really try to examine the percentages of students that move on to certain things. We're also seeing a renewed focus in the humanities, though, because of the onslaught of AI. And I think some families that used to believe in engineering and computer science majors are now thinking, maybe my kid would be better off in those traditional majors where they're really being taught to think and evaluate things critically, and where reading and writing like a human being cannot be replaced by AI.
6: Right.
7: So that's something that we're seeing too.
6: A couple more minutes here with Beth Heller-Gellis. She is an expert in the field of college admissions, co-founder of Acceptance Ahead, and the author of Crazy for College. Has the college admissions process changed so much from the time where you and I might have been involved in it to today? I keep reading that maybe some schools aren't putting as much of an emphasis on the SAT or SAT or extracurriculars and things like that. Is it the same, or have the priorities changed?
7: So it's a great question, and it's different for every school. I think from when we applied, it was pretty much you had to have good grades, great test scores, a handful of activities. You had to be a well-rounded student. The priorities now, particularly at the more selective schools, they no longer want well-rounded students. They're building well-rounded classes comprised of what I like to call angular students. They want to see kids go deep in 2, 3, sometimes even 4 interests. What parents get wrong is they think there's this right combination of interests and what kids should be doing, but it's really about kids remaining authentic and running with things that they love to do. So the kids that go deep and have meaningful interests in a few areas generally have the most self-confidence and the best narratives when it comes to applying to school. And some schools are still test optional, but in the last 2 years, and we're seeing schools even today, they're going back to requiring test scores. So since COVID, even though test optional policies expanded access and opened up pools to many different applicant pools,
6: right,
7: now schools need to have some kind of benchmark, because there's great inflation at many high schools, and they need to have some kind of metric to evaluate these kids.
6: Sure. How do you balance that as an advisor? Because as a parent, I would think I've got a lot more experience. I'm waited a long time to have my kids, so I'm a little bit older. I might have a better idea at things that my child might excel in or might be interested in long term than my kid just coming out of high school, not really knowing what they would want to do.
7: You know, we always tell parents that the best thing they could do is be supportive and not act like air traffic controllers.
6: Sure.
7: You want to be more
6: That's
7: like
6: fair.
7: A backseat person and
6: yeah.
7: realize that your kid is getting ready to leave the house, and you want to have them take ownership of choosing classes and summer plans. And you want to use the first year, possibly 2 years of high school, to encourage your kid to pursue what they're interested in. It could be anything. I love telling the story about a boy who we worked with a few years ago. The mom said to us, "All my kid ever does is walk the family dog." And I said to her, "What's wrong with that?" She said, "That's not going to get him into college." I said, "Well, what if he did something?" And to this mother's credit, she said to her kid, "Go do something with the dog. Could be anything." And the kid started walking the neighbor's dog, the next door neighbor's dog. He recruited a bunch of friends. To this boy's credit, he was a natural entrepreneur. In a month, he had developed a full-fledged dog walking business. He had over $1,000 in his Yankees cap, this is New York, on top of his desk, and it was a wonderful moment. So we encourage parents to let their kids remain authentic and do what they love to do. And the kids that do that, like I said earlier, really have the easiest time. And the name of the game is really be yourself, be authentic, and try not to engineer something just because you think it looks good on a college application. It doesn't work that way.
6: Be yourself, be authentic. So that leads me to things like essays and letters of recommendation, which, quite frankly, I've always thought we're way oversold. But how important are those things, being authentic in your essay?
7: Yeah, that's a great question.
6: Yeah.
7: I'll speak to letters of recommendation first. Letters of recommendation will speak to a student's character, how they behave in a classroom. Sometimes we tell our students, don't worry about your grade. Like, if you're really working hard and you're showing a teacher that you're interested in this material, but you have a B, grit means a lot. We also tell kids not to worry if they don't have a wonderful relationship with one or two teachers, because there are so many public high schools where teachers really don't have the opportunity to get to know their students. So while they're weighed with a measure of substance, I don't think it's a make or break situation. I think it can only help the student. As far as the essays go, some parents come to us and think that's the magic bullet. If their kid has a mediocre transcript or not such remarkable test scores, well, maybe the essay is going to push them into a school, and it's the same thing. The essay can really only deepen or confirm a student's application, but it is a tricky part of the process, because so many parents and their students think that they have to write something remarkable to impress an admissions officer. And here's the answer. They don't. The essays that work best really reveal a piece of a decision that a student made, a mistake, a small moment in time. It could be anything. One time an admissions officer from McAllister told us that the very best essay she ever read was from a student who wrote, "What will happen when I'm gone and leave for college? Who will mow the lawn?" Mm. And it struck her that this was such a thoughtful young man. And so we really try to help kids not write an essay that sounds like a resume, but it's really like a story, one moment in their lives, something that's important to them, maybe an embarrassment, a mistake. We ask lots of questions to get at these moments of gold, but we also tell parents, like, just pay attention to what your kids are doing. And maybe if you see something that they've done, it could be a moment of growth or a failure. Have them write it down and come back to it, because it could turn into a beautiful story.
6: Wonderful, wonderful advice there. Couple final questions for you. Is there a grade where a child or a parent should start thinking about college and where they might want to go and whittling down that list to, you know, a half a dozen or a dozen or whatever?
7: Great question. So I always say the best time to think about colleges is probably in the fall of junior year. You want to use 9th and 10th grade as times to explore, get your interests solidified. 10th grade is the sweet spot because you're already adjusted to high school. You want to focus on good grades. But in the beginning of 11th grade, you're starting to think about which activities really matter. And the year, a full year of 11th grade classes matters academically. Kids start taking their tests then. So I usually tell parents not to think about building that preliminary college list until they've had two sets of test scores. Rather, two quarters of grades and at least one set of test scores, even if it's a practice test. Mm-hmm. You don't want to rush this process. We've seen too many families show up in our office. The kid is in tears because the parents have traversed the country and taken their kid to 25 schools in 9th or 10th grade. And their academic profile in 11th grade doesn't match the dream schools that they have on their list. So we want to start this process when it's the right time for the student, and also when it's the right time for colleges to say, okay, now we can see who you are in 11th grade, and we know as advisors where you're charting towards. So we always say the list should be realistic. It should include reach schools, target schools, likely schools, a balanced list that really focuses on fit and not fantasy. Because like we were talking about earlier, the process has changed so much in the past few decades, mm-hmm. and the schools that we went to or we know about are far more competitive today. And I think when parents realize that, they become much more grounded and their expectations sort of take a big breath and everybody in the room can breathe and it's a better situation at home.
6: It's called Crazy for College by Beth Heller-Gellis, also co-founder of Acceptance Ahead. Beth, so appreciative for the information, the conversation. Best of luck with the book again, Crazy for College. Thanks so much.
7: Thanks again, Manny. This was fun. Thank you.
6: Just a reminder, if you have any questions or comments, you can follow me on Instagram at IOD Manny is my handle, at IOD MANNY. Did you know that melanoma is the deadliest form of skin cancer? This year, nearly a quarter of a million Americans will be diagnosed with melanoma. Thousands will die from it. Let's find out more about the disease and how it turns deadly with Dr. Mark Hurlburt from the Melanoma Research Alliance. Dr. Hurlburt, I appreciate the time.
8: Thank you so much, Manny. This is really an important topic and appreciate you helping us get the word out.
6: Yeah, and thank you for the time. What exactly is melanoma and how is it different than other skin cancers?
8: Yeah, so melanoma is a skin cancer. Most people, you can think of it as the dark mole, you know, looks like a brown mole on your skin that changes over time and can become quite deadly. It's not always a brown mole. Sometimes melanoma can start as a little red blister or pimple that doesn't heal. But this year, 230,000 Americans will hear the words, you have melanoma, and, you know, have to make decisions about treatment. So I hope we can cover some topics about how you can prevent melanoma and reduce your risk. But that's essentially it. It's, you know, it's a type of skin cancer. The three big ones are basal cell, carcinoma, squamous cell, and then melanoma. melanoma is the most deadly, because if it isn't caught early, then it can invade deeper into your skin, get into your bloodstream, and spread throughout your body. And melanoma can be quite deadly if it's not caught early.
6: The majority of melanoma cases tied to exposure to the sun?
8: Absolutely. So 95% of melanoma, 95% of skin cancers are tied to UV radiation, you know, exposure from the sun, or another heavy risk factor is people that use tanning beds. So our advice at the Melanoma Research Alliance is to never intentionally expose your skin to the sun. It's okay to be outdoors and exercise, enjoy some time at the beach, but wear sunscreens. We can talk a little bit more about that, but wear sunscreens, wear UV protective clothing, you know, hide under the umbrella for a little bit while you're at the beach. Never intentionally get a burn or a deep tan. That's a burn or a tan. That's your body's reaction to the UV radiation that you're getting.
6: What about those of us that maybe were teenagers and used to go to the beach a lot and hate putting on grease and sunblock when we were younger and now realize that that was a mistake? What risk level are we at, or can you tell?
8: Yeah, so, I'm one of those people, you know, I'm from that generation in the 70s and 80s, we didn't know about sun safety. Yeah. So every severe sunburn you've had is a risk factor for melanoma. So, and it's cumulative over time. So if you had multiples of those, you know, throughout your toddler, teenage, young adult years, then it does increase your risk. So you should just know your body, and we can touch on that a little bit more. But, you know, it's never too late to start practicing sun safety, never too late to start wearing sunscreen, whether you're a teenager or whether you're in your 50s or 60s.
6: Why does melanoma still account for so many skin cancer deaths if it's not even the most common type of skin cancer?
8: Yeah, so melanoma, as compared to the other skin cancers, melanoma is the one that's most invasive. So, if it gets too thick on your skin and isn't caught and removed, then it can invade into your circulation, and it quite frequently spreads to other parts of the body that are critical to your liver, to your lungs, to your brain. And that's when it becomes deadly, is when it spreads and metastasizes throughout the body.
6: Biggest misconception you think people have about melanoma or skin cancer in general?
8: Yeah, so I think that the key myth is that people think you don't need to practice sun safety. Mm-hmm. What we learned, we just had a large survey of 2,000 adults across the U.S., and what we found was many people believe it's a myth that you don't need to wear sunscreen except for in the summertime, that you don't need to wear sunscreen unless you're intentionally going out to the beach or the pool or the lake or the golf course. But you need to practice sun safety every day. So whether you're outdoors, exercising, enjoying recreation at the beach, at the pool, or sitting in an office right next to a bright window all day, or driving across the country in your car, you need to wear sunscreen and I personally like to use UV protective clothing. There's a lot of different brands and manufacturers. I have several of these like long sleeve polos. They have fabrics and these UV protective clothing that are specifically woven to help prevent UV radiation exposure.
6: It does feel like we talk about daily sunscreen much more often than we ever have. Do you think you're actually making progress and at the very least making people aware of the dangers of sun exposure and skin cancers along the line?
8: We are making progress. So in our survey, I'll just refer to some of that data. We found 80% of respondents, again, 2,000 adults, more than 80%, are aware of the damage the sun can do, that UV can do. But only about a third, 30%, are actively wearing sunscreen and practicing sun safety every day. So I think what's critical for your audience is, you know, again, we recommend at the Melanoma Research Alliance, wear sunscreen every day. It's not something you can just do one and done. You have to reapply it throughout the day. But we recommend using a broad spectrum sunscreen. Broad spectrum means it prevents damage from UVA and UVB rays. And then we recommend a minimum of SPF 30 or higher. SPF stands for sun protective factor, but SPF 30 or higher, I'm a very fair skinned individual myself. So I personally use SPF 50 on my face, head and neck, ears, everything that's exposed to the sun daily. And then if I'm going out without a shirt or whatever to the beach or to take a jog or a walk, then I'll apply it, of course, all over my body. If you're using the spray on kind, you can't just spray it. You need to rub it in. But again, we recommend broad spectrum sunscreen as well as SPF 30 or higher. Again, I personally use SPF 50.
6: couple more minutes here with Dr. Mark Hurlburt from the Melanoma Research Alliance. Are there any types of sunscreens that we should avoid?
8: No, all the sunscreens that are on the shelf at your local grocery store or pharmacy are in the U.S. are safe and effective. They're regulated by the U.S. Food and Drug Administration. They treat sunscreens at the FDA just like an over-the-counter drug. So anything that you can find, we recommend find one that you like and use that, you know, whether it's the mineral sunscreens, you know, the zinc oxide or those have zinc oxide, titanium dioxide. The mineral ones, you can think of the old white stuff we see on lifeguards' noses, right?
6: Yeah.
8: But there's many formulations today that don't leave that white cast on the zinc oxide, mineral oxide, mineral sunscreens. That really rub in really well, but find one that you like and that you'll use every day. We say make it a part of your daily routine. Use it, apply it in the morning, and then reapply it every 2 or 3 hours throughout the day. I think we should touch on what people should look for if they're concerned.
6: Yeah. I wanted to ask you about early detection. Obviously, is the key to survival, I would imagine. But how is melanoma usually detected on someone?
8: Yeah, so again, melanoma does usually start as a brown spot or a mole. And what's critical is we say two things. One, know your body, right? So know your own skin, know what freckles and moles and spots you have. And then what's critical is if things are evolving or changing over time, whether a current mole changes or whether you get a new spot that shows up, a new mole, a new spot that doesn't go away on its own, then bring that to the attention of your doctor. You could start at the urgent care clinic or your primary care doctor, and they can help decide if you need to be referred to a dermatologist, a specialist, and whether, you know, a biopsy or any further follow-up. But know your body, know what moles and spots you have, and then be particularly concerned if anything's changing and bring that to your doctor's attention.
6: Should people be getting yearly dermatological checkups, or is that something that only people like me of a certain age should be doing the older we get?
8: So we recommend that one, know your own body and check for your own body every month, right? Cool. So look for spots, look for things are changing. I try to do mine on the first of every month just so I don't forget. And then absolutely get skin checks when you get your annual physicals with your primary care doctor. And then for those that have had skin cancer or at high risk, they have a lot of family history, they have a lot of sun exposure history, like perhaps you and I do, then absolutely get an annual skin check by a dermatologist. They have some specialized tools that can help assess which ones are concerning, which spots are concerning, which ones can just be followed and don't need to be don't need to be biopsied or removed.
6: Is there a familial component to skin cancers? Is it also genetic, not just determined by sun exposure?
8: Melanoma can be genetic, but that's a very small percentage of cases, only a few percentage of cases. Mm-hmm. 95% plus is just caused by UV damage. Again, sunburns over time in your life, and not even sunburns, just intense UV exposure over time and not practicing sun safety. Again, things we didn't know better in the 70s and 80s.
6: Sure. What is the ABCDE rule?
8: Yeah, so that's, again, know your body, know what spots you have on your body.
6: Oh, okay.
8: But A stands for asymmetrical. So is the mole or the spot on your body perfectly round? In that case, it's probably okay. If it's asymmetrical, get it looked at. B is for border. If the border is sort of jagged or, you know, not smooth, again, get that looked at. C is for color. So if it's a larger spot, is it all one color uniform, or is it like darker on one side, lighter on another part of it? Or does it change color? Then again, have your doctor look at it. D is for diameter. If it's a really large mole, greater than the size of a pencil eraser, you need to have it looked at. And then E is evolving. Again, is it changing over time? Is it evolving over time? Because what's critical is if things are changing, then that could be a sign of melanoma, could be a sign of skin cancer.
6: A few more minutes with Dr. Mark Hurlburt from the Melanoma Research Alliance. Is melanoma more prominent in certain age demographics, certain cultures?
8: Yeah, so everyone can get melanoma, any age, any race or ethnicity, anyone can get melanoma. We like to dispel that myth. Sometimes some of my friends that are heavily melanated, darker skin, think they can't get melanoma, but but they can. Anyone can get melanoma. It does tend to skew towards older men and women, so in our 50s and 60s from, you know, like I said, sun exposure when we were younger and throughout our lifetime. But anyone can get melanoma. It's actually the most common cancer in young adult women between the ages of 25 and 30. Of course, when they get closer to their 40s, then breast cancer becomes the number one cancer in women. But melanoma is quite frequently found in young women. And so, again, any age can get it, any race, any ethnicity. For people with darker skin of color, so black, Latino, Asian populations, anyone with darker skin, but everyone should be aware there's a rare type of melanoma, what we call acral melanoma. And this is the one you probably heard Bob Marley had melanoma. His was this kind, acral. It occurs on the bottom of your foot or the palm of your hand or under your fingernail bed. So when I encourage people to know your body, know your spots, I mean your whole body. There are probably parts of your back that you can't see, so have a friend or family member look at your back. But I also mean look at your hands and feet, and make sure the dermatologist looks at your hands and feet.
6: More prevalent in certain regions, like, you know, the Sun Belt, places like that, where sun exposure is clearly higher than it might be somewhere up north?
8: It is more prevalent in Sun Belt regions. It is more prevalent in really fair-skinned individuals with red hair or blonde hair and light eyes. You know, it's just a risk factor because really fair-skinned people like myself, we're very fair, burn easily, don't have any sort of melanin naturally, so or very limited amount. But anyone can get it, but absolutely, especially people in the Sun Belt should be extra cautious, but everyone should know your body, know your spots, and practice sun safety every day.
6: We did talk about the importance, obviously, of early detection. What are treatments for melanoma like?
8: If it's caught early, it can just be removed surgically, and your doctor will just follow you to see if there's any issues that come back or reoccur. If it has spread deeper into your system, we've actually made great progress in the field of, if you have metastatic melanoma, there's been actually 19 new drugs approved by the U.S. FDA since 2011, so more than 1 year. And these drugs, I won't go into all of them. There's too many to cover in this interview, but the key is that there's a whole new class of drugs called immunotherapy. So normally if you think of cancer, right, you think of surgery, chemo, radiation.
6: Sure.
8: Well, the fourth pillar is these immune therapies, and there's a whole bunch of them out there approved by the FDA for melanoma. And these immune therapies are a game changer. They've actually turned metastatic melanoma from being, you know, being very concerning and life-threatening to more than half of people can now survive a metastatic melanoma diagnosis. But we have a long way to go. We need to cure the other half. So these immune therapies have been a game changer, but more work to do.
6: Where can our listeners go for more information on melanoma and skin cancer prevention?
8: Absolutely. 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
6: 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Truly appreciate it for the time and the information. Very important conversation, sir.
8: Thank you so much.
6: As always, I'd love a follow on Instagram, and I follow back. At IODManny is my handle, at IODManny. And that'll do it for another edition of iHeartRadio's Communities. I'm Manny Munoz. Until next time.

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2: Iran is said to be reviewing the latest U.S. proposal to hopefully some way, somehow end the war. The president insists this war will be over quickly, and he remains convinced that things are going unbelievably well.
3: We got rid of the first regime. We got rid of the second regime. We got rid of most of the third regime. And then they say, oh, is that regime change? I think it's the ultimate regime change.
2: Meantime, China has ordered companies to disregard U.S. sanctions targeting Iranian oil.
1: This is New Hampshire Today.
4: President Trump says the European Parliament has until July 4th to sign off on a trade agreement announced last year or face stiffer tariffs. In a social media post, the president says he delivered that deadline to European Commission President Ursula von der Leyen in a phone call Thursday. Last year, President Trump and von der Leyen announced a framework deal to cap tariffs on European imports at 15% and eliminate tariffs on most U.S. goods shipped to Europe. The president also met with Brazil's president at the White House Thursday. President Trump says the two leaders discussed trade and tariffs.
1: Where the Granite State turns to get all the latest news and information.
5: This video was taken by a passerby. It shows Manchester officer Justin Ketchum arresting Gary Miller, where he appears to also step on his back to hold him down. Is raising flags with the Attorney General's office. Officer Ketchum is now on leave.
6: Each and every incident is treated accordingly.
5: This all started Wednesday morning when Miller was arrested at his home on Bruce Road after allegedly strangling his 88-year-old father and pinning him down. He's been charged with second-degree assault, simple assault, and resisting arrest.
7: I think this has been exaggerated, Your Honor.
5: The judge ordered Miller to be held and also brought up Miller's interaction with Officer Ketchum.
8: When you grabbed onto Officer Ketchum's vest.
5: When police say he allegedly assaulted Officer Ketchum, Miller says he didn't touch him.
7: I did not do that, and I did not do that at all.
1: Now, New Hampshire Today.

0: Good morning. This is Damn Sure Today. I am Chris Reinerbusch. Joining us for the show, the tenuous ceasefire between the United States and Iran came under fire yesterday. As we heard in the open there, three U.S. naval destroyers were fired upon by Iran. United States responded. Here's the latest from Fox's Madeline Rivera.
1: This is perhaps the most serious test of this weeks-old ceasefire, but a U.S. official tells Fox this strike is not a restarting of the war or an end to the ceasefire. CENTCOM framed this as a defensive action instead, saying U.S. forces intercepted unprovoked Iranian attacks and responded with self-defense strikes as U.S. Navy-guided missile destroyers transited the Strait of Hormuz to the Gulf of Oman. In response, the U.S. military says it hit Iranian missile and drone launch sites, command and control locations, and intelligence surveillance and reconnaissance nodes.
0: More now from Dubai and Lucas Tomlinson.
2: We end the week where it began with U.S. warships under attack in the Strait of Hormuz. Now, for the first time since the ceasefire began last month, the U.S. launched a counterattack ashore. Here's President Trump describing the action.
3: They were firing at us, and we were firing back at them.
2: Now, recall earlier this week, General Dan Kane said U.S. forces came under attack more than 10 times since the ceasefire had been in effect. For now, the blockade remains. More than 1,500 ships remain stuck.
0: There are also global concerns about the Hanta virus after an outbreak on a cruise ship. Here's Fox's Tanya J. Powers.
4: The MV Hondius, the site of a deadly Hanta virus outbreak with more than 140 passengers and crew on board, is expected to reach a Spanish island off the coast of West Africa this weekend. 17 of those on board are Americans. At least three passengers have died and several others are sick. On April 24th, nearly 2 weeks after the first passenger died on the ship, more than two dozen people from at least 12 different countries got off the vessel without contact tracing. It wasn't until May 2nd that hantavirus was confirmed in a passenger, according to the World Health Organization. Health authorities on four continents are now trying to track down and monitor those passengers. Tanya J. Powers, Fox News.
0: Meanwhile, Secretary

0: Secretary of State Marco Rubio is at the Vatican meeting with Pope Leo, who has now been Pope for a year. Here's Fox's Jonathan Savage.
1: "I'm American," texted Cardinal Robert Prevost to a friend. "I can't be elected Pope." But the Chicago-born Bishop of Chicago was proven wrong on May 8, 2025, when the Conclave of Cardinals chose him as the head of the Roman Catholic Church. "Peace be with you all," were his first words before thousands in St. Peter's Square, and Leo XIV has made peace a key theme of his papacy, publicly mentioning the word 400 times during the past 12 months. It's a position that has drawn admirers, but it's also led to President Trump accusing the Pope of being soft on terrorism and nuclear weapons. Jonathan Savage, Fox News.
0: And what do you get the man that has everything but needs little in the Pope? Well, Secretary of State Marco Rubio gave him a glass football with the Secretary of State's insignia on it, the State Department's insignia. I'm not sure that's what I would have gotten. Maybe a Bears insignia for him, but I don't know if it would have been the State Department insignia. I am Chris Ryan. This is New Hampshire Today.
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0: Good morning. This is Damster Today. I am Chris Ryan. Appreciate you joining us for the show. Seems like sports fans still kind of in a state of shock about the fact that particularly the Celtics are no longer in playoff competition, bounced in the first round after losing on Saturday to the Sixers at home. Jason Tatum was unable to play due to a knee injury, and the Sixers bounced the Celtics, despite the fact Celtics led that series 3-1. Joining us right now for some analysis on where things sit with the Celtics right now, and also discussion about his career and new book, The Chief, Robert Parrish's autobiography, the story of the Boston Celtics' most enigmatic icon. He joins us right now on the program. Good morning, Chief.
11: Chris, how are you doing?
0: I'm great. Robert Parrish joining us on the HRC Your Neighbor Credit Union guest line. So, doing an autopsy of the 25-26 Celtics, what do you see?
11: Well, I have stated earlier, I'm going to repeat myself. I thought it was a great season, considering their best player was absent for most of the season. I think they finished in second place. I think Celtic Nation was disappointed the way the season ended. So it'd be interesting to see, do they stick with the same system, being 3-point heavy laden, or do they make a change and mix it up more in terms of being more aggressive, or taking it to the basket, experimenting with the mid-range game. I think when your long distance shot is not falling, that's when you should be more aggressive, taking the ball to the basket, trying to get fouls. And a 15, 16-footer, 5- or 6-footer is a higher percentage shot than the 3-point shot. Also, it'll be interesting to see, would it be in the roster changes along with the X and O changes? So I'm curious to see what the Celtics going to look like for the 26-27 season.
0: Yeah, Jaylen Brown's obviously a big part of that. And you know, some of his statements on Twitch after the Celtics were eliminated kind of raised some eyebrows. A conversation with Tracy McGrady, that McGrady, you know, put out there that that Jaylen was unhappy with what was going on. Jaylen denied that, said he wants to be a Celtic for the next 10 years. So I think there's going to be changes. The question is, how big are those changes going to be? And I have a feeling that Giannis Antetokounmpo might be a part of those changes. I think that he's going to be out in Milwaukee, and I feel like the Celtics could be, you know, a player there. Do you see that potentially happening? And obviously, there's going to have to be something that's heading in Milwaukee's direction in order for Antetokounmpo to be in Boston. But can you see that working, and how important would that be for the Celtics to potentially bring in Giannis?
11: Well, it'll be a major move, similar to when the Celtics acquired Ray Allen and Kevin Garnett.
0: 100%.
11: That's how big of a move it would be. But also, if they were to acquire Giannis, that means they'd have to move either Tatum or Brown, and I wouldn't touch that backcourt. They are dynamic. They are athletic. They are aggressive. They play well together. They play well off of each other. And it's tough to find that type of talent. And also, I think one of the positives from Tatum being out most of the season was the transformation for Jaylen Brown. I thought he was an MVP type player this year, all NBA, all everything actually, and also Brown, also White feature stepped up also big time, and so I liked how the Celtics got better, but it'd be interesting to see if they were to pursue Giannis, what pieces they had to give up.
0: Right.
11: Because I'm thinking they're going to give up Brown or Tatum, and I don't know whether I'll do that.
0: Yeah.
11: As good as Giannis is, I don't know what I mess with the backcourt.
0: Yeah. I feel you on that because I think that would have to take place given the salary structure. There'd have to be a whole bunch of different moving parts if Giannis was going to come in. And I feel like Jalen either going to Milwaukee or going somewhere else and freeing up the salary and then moving another player, I feel like that would kind of have to be a part of it. And I don't really want to go in that direction yet. But something that was brought up at Brad Stevens' press conference that I've been thinking a lot about is the Celtics dealing with prosperity. And a lot of times this has been the hallmark of Jalen and Jason. Despite their talents, it feels like this team lets up a lot when they should be putting the foot on the throat and finishing teams, and they have difficulty with prosperity. At times it feels like there's even an entitlement or an arrogance to the way that that the Celtics play. And how does that in your view differ from your era and the way that you guys would finish teams? Because Larry as a leader, you as a leader, Kevin as a leader, it felt like those three guys had that instinct where they didn't quote unquote play with their food like this Celtics team did. When you guys lost, it felt like you got beat. It didn't feel like you left something out there.
11: Well, I think we feel like something was left on the floor because of their approach to the game. They live and die by the three-pointer. And I think that was their downfall. Those shots wasn't falling consistently. I think that's why they lost to the 76ers. As you know, offense goes and comes. And their defense should never falter. I feel like defensively they got a little soft.
0: Agree.
11: It wasn't as aggressive because of the offense. You should never let the offense dictate how you play. Your defense should dictate how you play. And I don't feel like the Celtics came out with that aggressive energy, especially in the second half, that you need to win ball games. Because offensively, they struggled mightily. That's one of the reasons why they lost to the Knicks last year.
0: Robert Parrish.
11: Three-point shooting that was ice cold. And I think Brad Stevens and Mazzulla need to sit down and send this message to the team. We got to be less stubborn and not live and die by the three-point shooting, because the objective is to put points on the board. 2 points still is scoring the basketball. They got to mix up. And Jason and Jalen both have excellent mid-range game. That's 15 feet and in game. Excellent. Jay Gilders make a living mid-range game. And so I think if they be less stubborn, starting with the coaching staff, less stubborn and be willing to mix it up more inside, outside, I think the Celtics would be more successful and the Celtic Nation would not feel like the team left something on the floor.
0: Robert Parrish joins us on the HRC, Your Neighbor Credit Union guest line. He has written The Chief, the story of the Boston Celtics' most enigmatic icon. And was real reading the latter portion of the book last night. We were ranking some of the all-time great centers. And you talked a little about Kareem and how Kareem is underappreciated. And I totally agree with that. But you mentioned that it was mostly because, you know, him, like you, were, you know, not, you know, outward facing guys. You didn't really, you know, you did your own thing. You didn't necessarily seek the limelight. You didn't like the media all that much. Not that you didn't like him all that much. You just didn't, you know, feel like you wanted to engage as well. But I also have another theory as to why guys like you and Kareem perhaps don't get as much love. I just feel like there's a big man bias, right? Everybody loves the guy that has the ball in their hands, and, you know, the LeBrons, the Kobes, the Larrys, the Magics, and the guys that get, you know, get fed the ball and are on the post just don't get the love. Do you feel like there's that big man bias too against guys like Kareem or even Jokic in today's game?
11: I don't think so. I think Kareem and Jokic accomplishments get the necessary attention. I can't speak for Jokic, but I know one similarity that Kareem and I have in common. We're really not people person. We prefer our own company. And I know I give off that vibe of being distant and dismissive. And Kareem have similar tendencies, and we are not like that. We just, for lack of a better description, loners. Because I know I prefer my own company. And I know that's one of the main reasons, if not the reason, why my relationship with the Boston media will be fragile. Because I kept them at arm's length, and I made their job very difficult. Because I prefer not to talk to them because, as I said earlier, I'm really not a people person. And you can say the same thing about Kareem. Kareem prefers his own company, too. And he and I have had long conversations about our relationship with the media, and that's something that we agree on. So I'm speaking from knowledge and not gossip. Kareem has those similar tendencies that I do when it comes to dealing with people.
0: Robert, as always, appreciate your time. Let's talk soon.
11: Thank you much, Chris. We enjoy your day and continued success to you.
0: Thank you. Robert Parrish joining us on the HRC, your neighborhood credit union guest line. I am Chris Ryan. This is New Hampshire Today.
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0: 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I appreciate you joining us for the show. Gas prices now topping $4.50 in the Granite State. $4.55 is the national average. Do this a little more at the micro level. Manchester, $4.48 per gallon is the average. And on the seacoast, it's $4.495, so nearly $4.50. For Portsmouth gas prices this morning. Joining us right now on the HRC, Your Neighbor Credit Union Gas Line, Fox News Radio's Jeff Manasso. As gas prices continue to go up, one company has announced a plan to pay its drivers more due to rising costs. Good morning, Jeff.
18: Hey, Chris. So DoorDash announced a $100 million initiative, it says, to temporarily provide gas price relief for its U.S. and Canadian delivery drivers amid the surge in fuel costs that you just laid out and global supply disruptions. The program includes weekly bonuses up to $15 based on miles driven and a 10% cash back on gas via company debit cards. DoorDash says it expects to spend about $50 million by Q2 of this year to offset expenses for drivers who log at least 125 miles per week. So good on them. Just an FYI, that money doesn't come for free. Prices probably go up, and we're going to pay for that. Uber and Lyft, same thing. They've implemented temporary fuel surcharges and increased cash back incentives for their drivers and couriers through the end of this month. And as you mentioned, the national average topping $4.50. last week, according to AAA, causing many gig workers to struggle with operating costs and for the rest of us to think about cutting back on driving if possible. Major carriers like UPS, FedEx, Amazon have also applied fuel surcharges to offset diesel costs, which increased by over 35% in early 2026.
0: Jeff, thank you so much.
18: You bet.
0: Fox News Radio's Jeff Manasso joining us on the HRC, Your Neighborhood Credit Union guest on. Brett Baer is next. This is New Hampshire Today.
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21: With from Iran are the same people shooting at them, because there are multiple different factions causing problems for White House officials during this process.
0: More now from Dubai and Fox's Lucas Tomlinson.
1: We end the week where it began with U.S. warships under attack in the Strait of Hormuz. But now, for the first time since the ceasefire began last month, the U.S. launched a counterattack ashore. Here's President Trump describing the action.
4: They were firing at us and we were firing back at them.
1: Now, recall earlier this week, General Dan Kane said U.S. forces came under attack more than 10 times since the ceasefire had been in effect. For now, the blockade remains. More than 1,500 ships remain stuck.
0: That is Lucas Tomlinson. More now with Fox News' Madeline Rivera.
22: This is perhaps the most serious test of this week's old ceasefire, but a U.S. official tells Fox the strike is not a restarting of the war or an end to the ceasefire. CENTCOM framed this as a defensive action instead, saying U.S. forces intercepted unprovoked Iranian attacks and responded with self-defense strikes as U.S. Navy-guided missile destroyers transited the Strait of Hormuz to the Gulf of Oman. In response, the U.S. military says it hit Iranian missile and drone launch sites, command and control locations, and intelligence surveillance and reconnaissance nodes.
0: Excited to have joining us right now on the HRCU Your Neighbor Credit Union guest line, Brett Baer, the anchor of Special Report, who has written a really important book for our times. That is The Case for America, an argument on behalf of our nation. He joins us right now. Good morning, Brett.
23: Hey, Chris. How are you? Good morning.
0: I am well. Appreciate you joining us for the show. And to me, this book is so, so needed right now. And I'm glad that you wrote it, because one of the main problems that I feel we have in this country, and I'm interested in your take, is not that folks are necessarily loud and angry and yelling at one another, because I feel that's the minority of individuals. My major concern is the apathy of the general public and not wanting to talk about important issues because of a fear of being ostracized because of their politics and not taking on that important role of citizen that you outline in this book.
23: Yeah. Thank you for having me on. I think that that's part of this book, is just taking a beat, taking a moment to remember who we are as a country, what the founders started with, all these stories along the way. As you know, you've had me on for a number of these books. I've written six books about presidents: George Washington, Ulysses S. Grant, Teddy Roosevelt, FDR, Dwight Eisenhower, and Ronald Reagan. And each one of those presidents in their own way makes the case for America and what they say, what they do. But in this book, I also talk to present day voices, Condoleezza Rice, Ken Langone, Tim Shriver, David Rubenstein, all kinds of political viewpoints differing, but they make the case for the country. And I think it's important right now. It's kind of like a set up as a argument in front of a jury. Evidence, arguments, and it provides a little ammo at the water cooler ahead of America 250. Because I do think this moment is a time that we could have a shared love of the country. You know that feeling when an American wins the gold medal at the Olympics and the flag is going up slowly and she or he is crying at the on the top thing, and then you get this lump in your throat like, wow, that is really powerful. That's a shared moment. Sports often does that. This anniversary is a shared moment that potentially has that potential, has that ability to lift us up.
0: Yeah, and I think you mentioned, you know, an argument. And to me, that's a big part of what America is. America's not a monologue. America's an argument. America is both sides of an issue being discussed, or multiple sides. At times, there's more than two sides to, you know, to an issue. And that, to me, is one of the most important things that I feel has been lost to a large degree, is that it's one side or the other. It's a monologue. It's not an argument. Arguments are precious. Arguments are sacred. Arguments are how this nation was founded. And
23: dissent.
0: That's a huge part of this book.
23: Dissent is baked in the cake. You know, united is in our name, unity, but dissent is part of who we are from the very beginning and all throughout, and we have to embrace it. But we also don't have to dehumanize each other. Mm-hmm. You know, I talked to Arthur Brooks for this book, and he obviously writes a lot about happiness and how people feel about things. He said he did focus groups, you know, where he brought MAGA, hardline MAGA folks, and hardline left kind of socialist folks. and got in a room and said, we're going to talk about politics. And you can see their back getting up and they're getting ready to fight. And they said, but first we're going to spend 10 minutes and talk about your families. And they just went around the room. They started having conversations about, you have a teenager? Does he come home on time? You know, what about when the kid fell on the swing set? You know, stories about parents and families. And it disarmed everybody because there was this shared love conversation. And suddenly, when they started talking about politics, they listened a little bit at first. They were passionate about where they stood, but they listened to the other side. And that's the moment that we have to get to. You know, I have that show, that thing on my show, Common Ground, yeah, where I bring Democrats and Republicans together. And sometimes there's strange bedfellows like Lindsey Graham and Bernie Sanders or Ted Cruz and Elizabeth Warren. But they're working on something. And that is there. It's just we sometimes overlook it.
0: So how do we get back to, you know, that point? Because, you know, you look at, I'm sure you look at the clicks, you look at the ratings and everything, and America is at a place where, you know, there is much more of a focus on the negativity, the dehumanization, and that seems to be what Americans want to a large degree, but it's not what's best. It's not what our country needs. It's not what our founders intended for us. And so a segment like Common Ground, or like what I do here, is important and it's necessary, but we all see where the trends head in regard to dehumanization, negativity, and that type of a focus. So is it a leader that's going to change it? Is it the collective will of America? Because it kind of brings us back to the beginning, where I feel that the biggest problem we have is not the focus group, where you have MAGA and the progressives yelling at each other and getting broken down and having to realize that, hey, they're both human beings. It's the people that don't want anything to do with politics or talk about politics, or if you put them in a room and they're just going to stare at the camera and say, I don't want to talk about this because I'm afraid my employer is going to feel a certain way about me, or my family is going to feel a certain way about me. And those people not being engaged, to me, is the biggest issue. And if we're going to get back to the place where you're describing, I feel like those people have to be engaged and kind of take a hold of their country and say, no, I want a country where people get along and they treat one another like human beings.
23: Yeah, I agree with you. And that's part of this book, too. I mean, freedom sounds cheesy, but freedom is not free. You got to fight for it. You have to engage. Otherwise, you know, a number of presidents that we've had in the past say this thing slips away from us. So first of all, we have to be grateful for what we have and understand what we have. Travel the world and then come back here and realize all the great things that we have in this country. Mainly freedom. You could pick up from where you are in New Hampshire and you can go to Nebraska and start a new life and do something different. A lot of places you can't do that. Mm-hmm. You can speak freely. And we have to protect freedom of speech and freedom of the press and those freedoms. The founders thought about this in a different way. We have evolved, and you're right. We got to get back to a center love of the country. I do think that this anniversary provides us that vehicle to possibly get there.
0: Brett Baer joins us on the HRC, Your Neighbor Credit Union guest line. He has written The Case for America, an argument on behalf of our nation. You mentioned the collective group of individuals that you discussed this with. And in my view, I think that, as you referenced, there needs to be a centerpiece. And the first thing that we have to do is recognize that how great this country is. And that centerpiece is what we can work off of. And also the idea that America is a living, breathing creature. It's an idea. It's a set of ideals. And to me, that kind of has to be where things go back to. Because you look at the polling, you look at, the dehumanization taking place. It went from being, you know, elections being kind of an inter-squad scrimmage, where at the end of the game, we're all on the same team, to, you know, a life and death circumstance where if the left wins, it is the end of the world for people that believe in what the right believes. And if the right or MAGA wins, it's the end of the world for the left. And that element of having a commonality of faith in this country has left. And how do we get it back?
23: Yeah, well, first of all, I've got two kids, 18 and 15, two boys. I got to get them off the phone. You know, they're into death spiral in their reels and TikTok and YouTube. And sometimes those things pull us apart even further just by the stovepipes that we see in our algorithms. Secondly, we got to touch ground and get out and about, and talk to each other, engage, be social. And third, you know, we gotta take a moment and look at where we've been and where we can go. And one of the voices I talked to is Condoleezza Rice, born in the segregated South in Birmingham, Alabama. She was friends with some of those little girls who died in the bombings in Birmingham. She grew up, her family worked hard from no means and put her through school. She succeeded. Years later, she's standing in the State Department as Secretary of State of the United States, standing next to world leaders, looking in the mirror, saying, this can only happen in America. Yeah. And I have this website, thecaseforamerica.com, and I thought I could write about the book and promote it there. But also, if you go there, thecaseforamerica.com, you can make your case with a 30-second video, your case for America. And whatever, the top 100, I'm going to sign a book and send them a book. Dozens and dozens and dozens and dozens of videos have come in, Chris.
0: That's great.
23: And I spent last night looking at them. They are really inspiring, like left and right, no matter their politics, making the case in their words for America. And I think that it's possible.

0: This is Damn Sure Today. I am Chris Ryan. Appreciate you joining us for the show. Seems like sports fans still kind of in a state of shock about the fact that particularly the Celtics are no longer in playoff competition, bounced in the first round after losing on Saturday to the Sixers at home. Jason Tatum was unable to play due to a knee injury, and the Sixers bounced the Celtics, despite the fact Celtics led that series 3-1. Joining us right now for some analysis on where things sit with the Celtics right now, and also discussion about his career and new book, The Chief, Robert Parrish's autobiography, the story of the Boston Celtics' most enigmatic icon. He joins us right now on the program. Good morning, Chief.
1: Chris, how are you doing?
0: I'm great. Robert Parrish joining us on the HRC Your Neighbor Credit Union guest line. So, doing an autopsy of the 25-26 Celtics, what do you see?
1: Well, I have stated earlier, I'm going to repeat myself. I thought it was a great season, considering their best player was absent for most of the season. I think they finished in second place. I think Celtic Nation was disappointed the way the season ended. So it'd be interesting to see, do they stick with the same system, being 3-point heavy, laden, or do they make a change and mix it up more in terms of being more aggressive, or taking it to the basket, experimenting with the mid-range game. I think when you're a long-distance shot is not falling, that's when you should be more aggressive, taking the ball to the basket, trying to get fouls. And a 15, 16-footer, 5- or 6-footer is a higher percentage shot than the 3-point shot. Also, it'll be interesting to see, would it be in the roster changes along with the X and O changes? So I'm curious to see what the Celtics going to look like for the 26-27 season.
0: Yeah, Jaylen Brown's obviously a big part of that. And you know, some of his statements on Twitch after the Celtics were eliminated kind of raised some eyebrows. A conversation with Tracy McGrady, that McGrady, you know, put out there that that Jaylen was unhappy with what was going on. Jaylen denied that, said he wants to be a Celtic for the next 10 years. So I think there's going to be changes. The question is, how big are those changes going to be? And I have a feeling that Giannis Antetokounmpo might be a part of those changes. I think that he's going to be out in Milwaukee, and I feel like the Celtics could be, you know, a player there. Do you see that potentially happening? And obviously, there's going to have to be something that's heading in Milwaukee's direction in order for Antetokounmpo to be in Boston. But can you see that working, and how important would that be for the Celtics to potentially bring in Giannis?
1: Well, it'll be a major move, similar to when the Celtics acquired Ray Allen and Kevin Garnett.
0: 100%.
1: That's how big of a move it would be. But also, if they were to acquire Giannis, that means they'd have to move either Tatum or Brown, and I wouldn't touch that backcourt. They are dynamic. They are athletic. They are aggressive. They play well together. They play well off of each other. And it's tough to find that type of talent. And also, I think one of the positives from Tatum being out most of the season was the transformation for Jaylen Brown. I thought he was an MVP type player this year, all NBA, all everything actually. And also White feature stepped up also big time. And so I liked how the Celtics got better. But it'd be interesting to see if they were to pursue Giannis, what pieces they had to give up.
0: Right.
1: Because I'm thinking they're going to give up Brown or Tatum, and I don't know whether I'll do that.
0: Yeah.
1: As good as Giannis is, I don't know if I'll mess with the backcourt.
0: Yeah, I feel you on that because I think that would have to take place given the salary structure. There'd have to be a whole bunch of different moving parts if Giannis was going to come in. And I feel like Jalen either going to Milwaukee or going somewhere else and freeing up the salary and then moving another player, I feel like that would kind of have to be a part of it. And I don't really want to go in that direction yet. But something that was brought up at Brad Stevens' press conference that I've been thinking a lot about is the Celtics dealing with prosperity. And a lot of times this has been the hallmark of Jalen and Jason, despite their talents.
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3: Push. I'm Angelo Bavaro, Fox News. There may be signs of diplomatic progress between the U.S. and Iran. Fox's Trey Yingst has the latest from Tel Aviv.
4: Reports indicate that Iran has responded to the U.S. peace proposal to end the war, giving their response to Pakistani mediators. Now, initial reports in Iranian state media indicate their response focuses on ending the war and ensuring security in the Strait of Hormuz. There is no mention of Iran's nuclear program, a key agenda item for the Trump administration. Now, this comes as we're also tracking reports of a cargo ship that was targeted off the coast of Qatar earlier today. We understand an unknown projectile hit the vessel that was 23 nautical miles northeast of Doha. That according to the UK Maritime Agency.
3: Iran has pushed to settle the Strait of Hormuz dispute first while standing firm on its nuclear program, terms the U.S. has so far rejected. The first of more than 140 passengers who disembarked from a cruise ship where a series of deadly hantavirus cases first broke out are now flying out of the Canary Islands.
5: Officials say none of those passengers have shown symptoms of the virus yet. 17 Americans will soon be flown to Nebraska, where they'll be monitored by a CDC team. At least six more states are monitoring cruise passengers who previously disembarked. And while none of the current passengers have tested positive for the hantavirus, the outbreak did earlier kill three people on board, and five passengers who left the ship are infected with the deadly virus. The World Health Organization, though, is reassuring people that there's no risk to the public. The weeks-long Atlantic cruise spiraled into a nightmare after it departed Argentina in March.
3: That is Fox's Chanley Painter. Officials have also repeatedly stressed the outbreak will not lead to another pandemic like in 2020. 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
15: Iran is said to be reviewing the latest U.S. proposal to hopefully some way, somehow end the war. The president insists this war will be over quickly, and he remains convinced that things are going unbelievably well.
16: We got rid of the first regime. We got rid of the second regime. We got rid of most of the third regime. And then they say, oh, is that regime change? I think it's the ultimate regime change.
15: Meantime, China has ordered companies to disregard U.S. sanctions targeting Iranian oil.
17: This is New Hampshire Today.
18: President Trump says the European Parliament has until July 4th to sign off on a trade agreement announced last year or face stiffer tariffs. In a social media post, the president says he delivered that deadline to European Commission President Ursula von der Leyen in a phone call Thursday. Last year, President Trump and von der Leyen announced a framework deal to cap tariffs on European imports at 15% and eliminate tariffs on most U.S.

0: cannot reach a conclusion. The in terms of the military combats, operations, incredible successes for the United States. But when it comes to that final piece, which is, in my view, the most important one, the negotiation, Iran continues to drag their feet. Let's get the latest on that from Fox's Ashley Webster.
1: Central Command says U.S. Navy destroyers were moving through the Strait of Hormuz to the Gulf of Oman when they came under an unprovoked attack from Iran. U.S. forces responded, striking back at those launch sites. On Truth Social, President Trump says, quote, great damage was done to the Iranian attackers and that numerous small boats were completely destroyed. And next week, of course, President Trump will travel to Beijing. He says a peace agreement with Iran could be reached before he leaves on that trip. But he also says that if it doesn't happen, he will resume bombing in Tehran.
0: More on those U.S. strikes from Kevin Cork.
2: Despite continued suffering by the Iranian people and the billowing capacity problems, it also continues to get hammered by U.S. forces. CENTCOM telling Fox tonight that American forces responded with self-defense strikes on Iran targets after three U.S. Navy destroyers came under missile and drone fire. Now, multiple reports tell us that the military targeted three Iranian ports abutting the strait, Bandar Abbas, Bandar Kargan, and Keshem. Here's what the president said about Iran on Truth Social. Iran's not a normal country. They are led by lunatics. If they had the chance to use a nuclear weapon, they would do it without question.
0: Meanwhile, Marco Rubio, U.S. Secretary of State, was at the Vatican meeting with Pope Leo, who is celebrating 1 year as Pope.
3: I'm American, texted Cardinal Robert Prevost to a friend. I can't be elected Pope. But the Chicago-born Bishop of Chicago was proven wrong on May 8, 2025, when the Conclave of Cardinals chose him as the head of the Roman Catholic Church. Peace be with you all were his first words before thousands in St. Peter's Square, and Leo XIV has made peace a key theme of his papacy, publicly mentioning the word 400 times during the past 12 months. It's a position that has drawn admirers, but it's also led to President Trump accusing the Pope of being soft on terrorism and nuclear weapons. Jonathan Savage, Fox News.
0: Also, a new jobs report, the April jobs report, drops today. Here's Fox's Hillary Barsky.
4: Investors and economists will be looking to see whether the labor market is still holding up following the first full month of the Iranian conflict and surging oil prices. Economists are forecasting that payrolls increased by 62,000 last month, which is barely one-third of March's much stronger 178,000 tally. The unemployment rate is anticipated to hold steady at 4.3%. For perspective, that's less than 1% percentage point above the April 2023 reading of 3.4%, which marked the lowest rate in 54 years. Hillary Barsky, Fox News.
0: I am Chris Ryan. This is New Hampshire Today.
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8: Good morning. This is The Answer Today. I am Chris Ryan. I appreciate you joining us for the show. There's been discussion of whether or not the federal government and also the state government should suspend or pause gas taxes, either the federal gas tax or the state gas tax or both. Here's WMUR's Caitlin Corbett.
9: Congressman Chris Pappas introduced his Gas Prices Relief Act of 2026 to Congress in March. It's a bill that would pause the 18 cent per gallon federal gas tax to give Americans some relief at the pump.
10: We are near record highs in New Hampshire right now, and this is unsustainable for working families who are paying too much across the board for everything they need, from housing to health care to child care. So any way that we can bring relief, we should absolutely work to do that. And this is one easy bill that I hope we can get through Congress.
9: But legislation like this can be hard to pass. Back in 2022, the congressman sponsored a similar bill after the war in Ukraine began. It stalled. And that same year, New Hampshire lawmakers started working on a plan for a gas tax holiday that never got anywhere. Fast forward to today, Governor Kelly Ayotte says she doesn't plan on pausing the almost 24 cent state gas tax.
8: Joining us right now on the HRCU Your Neighbor Credit Union guest line, former state senate president and former congressman Jeb Browdy. Good morning, Jeb.
11: Hey, good morning, Chris. How are you?
8: I am well. Appreciate you joining us for the show. Let's start off with the state gas tax, and then we'll talk about the federal gas tax. Obviously, the gas tax is tied into some significant spending. But, you know, to me, from a practical and political standpoint, it makes sense for Kelly Ayotte to not flat out say that she's not going to pause the state gas tax. And to me, you either look at the potential of rolling a couple cents off just to be like, hey, I'm trying to do something here. Or, you know, you say you're going to look at it. What do you think?
11: Yeah, I mean, I think that she probably needs to keep options open. Take a wait and see approach. If hostilities continue to abate a little bit more and the strait gets open and ships come out, you know, oil fell below $100 a barrel yesterday. If that continues to happen, gas tax relief, you know, it will not be that necessary. Okay. there are an awful lot of road projects starting up right now.
8: 100%.
11: Every penny on the gas tax, I think, is about $7 million of revenue. So, you know, undermining road and bridge repair in New Hampshire is also not a, you know, very politically adept thing to do, too. And I think it's, you know, when you've got leading Democrats across New Hampshire trying to recruit people to support an income tax, this discussion about, you know, lowering the gas tax by Democrats is pretty hypocritical.
8: But if I'm Cindy Warmington today, I'm out there and I'm like, I'm proposing a 10-cent or even entire pause on the state gas tax because that's good politics. So you referenced, you know, a strong argument that Republicans have in regard to Democrats and an income tax, despite the fact, obviously, that Warmington says she would not and would not have any sort of income tax and veto anything regarding income tax would come to her desk. It's a strong argument because Democrats have been in favor of various aspects of income taxes in the past, and there are strong proponents of the party that want to see an income tax. But to me, on this issue, politically, AOC kind of opened the door for Warmington to play around with this a little bit.
11: Yeah, and I think, you know, Warmington would be exposed for just, you know, playing pure politics here. As I said before, you've got leading Democrats running all over the state of New Hampshire advocating an income tax. They're recruiting people to run for the legislature who support an income tax. You know, please, really, please. So, I mean, let's just hope that, you know, President Trump's efforts to end the hostilities bear fruit, that we have a good negotiated settlement where Iran gives up nuclear aspirations, stop funding terrorism, and stop blocking the straits. Those are the conditions for a peace deal. And when that happens, the price of oil is going to fall through the floor because you've got, you know, several OPEC nations, well, at least one OPEC nation, you know, leaving OPEC, raising production. You've got the Venezuelan production on the market. So restoration of stability in the oil market and the price will drop like a stone. But there's a lot of ifs there. I get that. And I think you were right talking to your prior guest that, you know, there is a lot of pressure on the president to do this because the midterms are coming. No question about it. But at the same time, you know, half measures like this for political purposes, while people in the Democrat Party are running all over the state promoting an income tax, I think it'll be exposed for what it is.
8: I don't know. I don't. Like, because as you know, in politics, like if here's a negative, you would kind of want to counter it. You would kind of want to attack it. And, you know, if you're talking about decreasing taxes while the governor is, you know, keeping taxes the same, yeah, it's playing politics, 100%. But how many voters, low-information voters are going to see that as opposed to the fact that Democrats, again, like we're talking hypotheticals here, you know, want to do something on that. But as I referenced earlier, and you referenced earlier, you got to be really careful with that. And you can't come out. Gayot is correct that you cannot pause it entirely because that would be catastrophic. But the potential exists to, you know, to take a couple cents off it and say, look, I hear you. Costs are too high. I'm doing what I can here on this. We're going to decrease it by, you know, 2 cents or 3 cents or whatever. That is a kind of a concession, and putting off a road project or two for, you know, for a period of time is something that could be workable, correct?
11: I mean, look, it could be workable. And again, as I said at the opening, you know, Governor Ayotte keeping her options open is, you know, a smart move. I also want to say another smart move that she made yesterday was to be extraordinarily critical, and rightfully so, of the state's insurance companies that won't fund mental health services for at-risk youth that have private insurance. I mean, this is something that I think going back 7 years, probably, people like me tried to resolve through negotiations with the insurance companies. They've dug their heels in. They won't fund these services. And now, you know, they're calling the only solution that would get us to the point of funding these services in the middle of a mental health crisis for today's youth, they're calling it a tax. It's not a tax. The insurance companies, I'm glad Governor Ayotte called them out, rightfully so. Hopefully the House committee reconsiders the vote they took in the last couple of days and passes, I believe it's Senate Bill 498. So, you know, hats off to Governor Ayotte for calling them out.
8: And, you know, also, you got to call out the House for what they did as well. And the governor made clear as to what she wanted to see there, and they went in a different direction on that. I think Ayotte also deserves credit for calling out Vail and their sales tax. And then Vail backpedaled on that after the governor called them out. So that was another win for Ayotte. As always, appreciate your time. Before we talk again soon.
11: Okay. Thank you, Chris. Take care.
8: You as well. Jeff Bradley joining us on the HRCU, your neighborhood credit union guest line. I am Chris Ryan. This is New Hampshire Today.
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8: This is New Hampshire Today. I am Chris Ryan. I appreciate you joining us for the show. The stalemate between the United States and Iran continues. This after a memorandum was sent from the United States to Iran, which would lead to potentially more negotiations between the two countries. But the major issues remain unresolved at this point in time. The Strait of Hormuz remains effectively closed. This after the United States ended Project Freedom earlier this week, and there were hopes that that meant that we were very close to a deal. But even looking at the framework, it could be an extended period of time, talking about weeks, if not months, before there's a full flow of traffic through the Strait of Hormuz. Let's get the latest right now from Fox News White House correspondent Peter Ducey.
25: Just a couple days ahead of President Trump's trip to China, the Chinese are hosting Iran's foreign minister. President Trump is trying to wind this war down before his visit. And these are some of the 14 points being hashed out right now, according to Axios. The Strait of Hormuz restrictions would be lifted gradually. Iran would commit to not develop a nuclear weapon. Iran would temporarily pause uranium enrichment. There would be enhanced nuclear inspections, the possible removal of the uranium stockpile. The U.S. would release frozen funds and lift sanctions gradually on Iran. And there would be a 30-day window for full nuclear deal negotiations.
8: Let's get more now from Trey Yangst in Tel Aviv.
26: We are getting new details on the American proposal to end the war with Iran. The Wall Street Journal reports the new U.S. proposal includes Iran handing over all enriched material, a 20-year ban on enrichment, and a ban on underground nuclear work. Iran's foreign ministry says the regime is still examining the memorandum, but a response is expected in the hours or days ahead. As the region waits to see what comes next, Israel is continuing its offensive action against Iran's largest proxy, Hezbollah, launching a new strike against the group's Wardwan forces in Beirut overnight.
8: Joining us right now for some analysis, former U.N. ambassador to New Zealand and former U.S. senator and current U.S. Senate candidate Scott Brown joins us on the HRCU Your Neighbor Credit Union guest line. Good morning, Senator Brown.
27: Hey, good morning to you and your listeners.
8: Appreciate you joining us for the show. So where are we at right now in regard to this Operation Epic Fury coming to a conclusion? Because obviously we're seeing prices continue to go up here in New Hampshire, and you hear a lot of gradual in the reporting there that over a period of time, the Strait of Hormuz will open up. Obviously, that indicates that this is still a long way from a complete conclusion and to prices coming down, or at least that's how I hear it. What do you hear?
27: Yeah, well, first of all, I'm glad that we are pausing. I'm glad that there's no more offensive weaponry going into Iran. Iran is obviously trying to strike us about 10 times. They're hammering UAE. And I'm glad at least the president has offered that olive branch. He's been very clear, no nukes for Iran. And previous presidents have made that very same pledge, and they've they've done nothing about it. Well, the president's sticking firm, and I'm glad he's doing it. And we are at a stalemate. We're at a standstill at this point. But the good news is that they are talking. They are negotiating, and it's going to take a little time. And I guess as I travel around the state, you know, there are many people saying, yeah, the gas prices are too high. Absolutely are. And that's affecting other things as well. I guess the question that people have been asking me is, do we move forward and make sure that Iran does not have a nuclear weapon and have to deal with this in 2, 3, 4, 5, 10 years? Or do we, you know, basically hang firm and obviously be a little bit more frugal and try to, you know, be patient to allow this thing to work out? And the majority of folks are saying, yeah, we don't want a nuclear Iran. We understand what's going on, and we will be patient, but at some point we need to have some relief.
8: Yeah, I'll come at this from an independent voter's, you know, perspective. And to me, the major question I have is Iran has made inflammatory statements about, you know, death to America. They have American blood on their hands. They have nuclear ambitions. But why at this point in time was this action necessary as compared to any other time period over the last 47 years? I mean, were they that close to getting a nuclear weapon that we had to engage in this action at this point in time? And to me, I'm not hearing the evidence that this was imminent and that there was something that was going to happen now that was not going to happen when, you know, George W. Bush was president, or Bill Clinton, or Barack Obama, or Joe Biden, and that or President Trump was in his first term, and John Bolton urged President Trump to take action against Iran at that point in time after we went out of the nuclear deal. The question I have is, again, and I think a lot of independent voters have the same question, is yes, we do not want Iran to have a nuclear weapon, but why was right now different than at any other point in the last 47 years?
27: Well, first of all, when they say death to America, that also means death to New Hampshire. And New Hampshire is part of America. So it's a direct threat on us as well. So I think we need to take that seriously based on the fact that for 47 years, as you referenced, they have been, you know, killing, and there is blood on their hands. That's the question I think that everyone has been asking. I think it's a great question, but we see and have heard, and, you know, at this point, I trust the people that are telling us these things. Obviously, I'm not in the inner circle, but I haven't received these secret briefings, but I've been doing my homework and reaching out to as many people as I possibly can. And, you know, it was somewhat clear that they were getting closer and closer, and they were just being exceedingly belligerent, continuing to say the death to America, death to Israel, and, you know, exporting terrorism through their proxies around the world and the region. And basically, their actions have destabilized that region for decades. So at what point do you say enough? And finally, this president has said, yeah, listen, we're going to move forward. We're going to get rid of those nuclear facilities because clearly they're underground. If they were above ground and they were doing it openly, that's one thing, but they're not. You know, it's a trust but verify with them. They want to stall and get more and more, you know, time to try to maneuver and wheel and deal. And I think it's appropriate to recognize that even if they do this deal, they're going to cheat. So at what point, as I said, do we actually put the hammer down and say enough? And I think that we're at that point, and I'm glad we're there, and I'm hopeful that these negotiations will work and we will have a solution. But to just put your head in the sand like Chris Pappas is doing, you know, and says, oh, we need to have more negotiations. I mean, listen, we've been negotiating for 47 years, and they are destabilizing that region and basically prohibiting the other countries in that region from reaching their full potential.
8: That is Scott Brown joining us on the HRCU, Your Neighbor Credit Union guest line. You mentioned Chris Pappas, and there's a report last out of WMUR from Caitlin Corbett, which focuses on Pappas and the gas tax and also federally and also the state gas tax and Kelly Ayotte. Here's a little bit of that.
0: Congressman Chris Pappas introduced his Gas Prices Relief Act of 2026 to Congress in March. It's a bill that would pause the 18 cent per gallon federal gas tax to give Americans some relief at the pump.
4: We are near record highs in New Hampshire right now, and this is unsustainable for working families who are paying too much across the board for everything they need, from housing to health care to child care. So any way that we can bring relief, we should absolutely work to do that. And this is one easy bill that I hope we can get through Congress.
0: But legislation like this can be hard to pass. Back in 2022, the congressman sponsored a similar bill after the war in Ukraine began. it stalled. And that same year, New Hampshire lawmakers started working on a plan for a gas tax holiday that never got anywhere. Fast forward to today, Governor Kelly Ayotte says she doesn't plan on pausing the almost 24-cent state gas tax.
8: Let's start with the federal gas tax. Do you support what Congressman Pappas is doing there?
27: Sorry, I think it was, she was talking, but do I support it? Well, the problem with what Chris has done is it's never going anywhere. He's in the minority. He files bills whenever he's running for re-election, and they absolutely go nowhere. But one of the reasons we have high gas prices is because of his overregulation, the Green New Deal, and putting in restrictions for our energy producers for the entire time he's been in office. Do we need some relief? Yes, of course we need relief, but his approach is just not going to pass, and it's not going to work. It's just for re-election purposes. The relief we're going to have is if the president can negotiate a deal and ultimately get the strait open, which he's trying to do, and he's being very, very patient, you know, patience of Job almost, trying to make sure he's working with the strategic partners as well as our partners in the Middle East to make sure it's done correctly so we don't have to revisit this down the road.
8: Should Governor Ayotte pause the state gas tax, if not entirely, to some extent, a couple cents potentially, to ease the burden of Granite Staters?
27: Well, listen, that's up to her. You know, she goes to her own drummer. You know, she's going to do what she's going to do as well as the legislature. I certainly encourage them to find any and all means and mechanisms to, you know, take that away from our citizens to make it easier for them. So I look forward to seeing what she ultimately does.
8: You've produced a new ad. Your commitment to the race seems to be very strong at this point in time. But as we've seen, poll numbers have indicated you trailing former Senator John E. Sununu by a pretty significant margin. How would you define your commitment to the race at this point?
27: Well, you saw the new ad. It's getting very well received. We're raising money. We have a fundraiser tonight, as a matter of fact, another one on Tuesday. And, you know, the polls are obviously what they are. But once again, I was down 41 points, and I ended up winning by 7 in 2010. And it feels so similar. You know, as I go out into events, as I did yesterday in Portsmouth and then over to Keene last night, you know, people handing me checks, asking for bumper stickers and signs. You know, it's the people poll that I really, really respect and understand because I'm everywhere. I mean, you see it, Chris. I'm out there working my tail off. And that matters to people in New Hampshire. You know, they need to meet you 3, 4, 5 times. And I've met people 5, 6, 7 times. And they're voting for me. So it's going to be fun. We have a debate. I think it's on the 24th. And the Seacoast Republicans are putting it together. That's going to be good. It's just the two of us. And then I'm encouraging, and others are asking the Sununu team to do more debates around the counties, which is what his father suggested I do when I was running against Chris Pappas only, and John wasn't even considering the race, because people deserve to know where we stand on the issues. We're two good men. We live in the same town. I think I'm more qualified because I have military experience, almost 40 years. He has none. I have ambassadorial experience. He has none. And, you know, I've been to Afghanistan, Pakistan, Israel, Dubai, Jordan, Kazakhstan, Kuwait, understand the region. I've worked with the ambassadors, understand those issues. And these are the types of things that I think separate me from others.
8: The last thing I want to ask you about is kind of the nature of the race that you want to run against John E. Sununu. And you mentioned, you know, the fact you're two good men in the same town. A concern I've heard from Republicans is that if you do debate more, or if this race, you know, continues, it becomes you kind of helping Chris Pappas potentially in a general election, or vice versa, should the race shift. What are your thoughts on that? And is there a kind of a certain level of engagement that you want to have? But also that it does not kind of devolve into you giving fodder for Chris Pappas's ads moving forward.
27: Well, first of all, I can't help what Chris Pappas does. He's going to do whatever he's doing as well as the surrogates. I mean, they're already hammering me. They're hammering John. They've been doing it a long, long time. But the fact that, you know, we have records and we should be able to discuss those records. If I discuss his record and he discusses my record, it's open, you know, everyone knows it's public record. So the fact that we bring it up, oh my gosh, listen, we're both big boys, you know, we both understand what we're fighting for. I think I'm a fighter. He wants to go down there and go along, get along. I want to go down there and fight for New Hampshire and make sure that we protect the things that we have and try to get more, whether it's more transportation monies, whether it's more, you know, connections when it comes to dealing with a lot of the things that we're working on with the criminal illegals here and other things. getting more for our veterans and trying to expand our VA facilities. You know, there's a whole host of things that I feel I'm more qualified to do. People can go to scottbrown.com and get involved. We're doing another open town hall in Dover at Peter Paul's barn venue coming up. But people can go to our website and find out. It's free. It's open. Come and ask any questions you want. I don't care if you're Democrat, Republican, Independent. It's on the 21st, and it's going to be fun. We did it at Murphy's Tap Room, and we had over 200 people, and that's what New Hampshire deserves. And he's not doing that, and he won't do it. And I think that says a lot.
5: Senator Brown, as always, appreciate your time. We look forward to talking again soon.
27: Great, thanks. Have a great week. Bye-bye.
5: You as well. Former UN Ambassador to New Zealand and former U.S. Senator Scott Brown joining us on the HRC Your Neighborhood Credit Union guest line. I am Chris Ryan. This is New Hampshire Today.
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5: More on that coming up later. Brett Baer joins us at the 8 o'clock hour. Also, Celtics legend Robert Parrish with us at 8:15 this morning. Right now, though, I want to take some time to remember an absolute legend here in the Granite State, Mr. Concord, Mr. New Hampshire, Dave Bonner passed away earlier this week. Obviously best known to the public as Matt's dad, but Dave was much more than that, a true original and an individual that had a significant impact on me. And for years, I would go and have coffee with him at Panera in Concord with him and some of his friends. And I learned so much about this state. And he was kind of like a second dad to me. He was like my New Hampshire dad for many years when I was younger. And he taught me a lot. And one of the biggest things is to, you know, enjoy everything, enjoy every moment. And you know, to embrace things with kind of a gallows humor type of approach. A lot of belly laughs with Dave Bonner. And I'm thinking of him and Matt and Becky and Luke and especially Paula, all his grandkids, an absolute New Hampshire icon. Dave Bonner passed away on Wednesday. He was in hospice care and had been battling for years, many different things. And I appreciate him so much. And again, my thoughts with his family, especially Paul, the grandkids, Matt, Becky, and Luke, an individual that had a huge, huge impact on me. And, you know, as I've talked about before, a lot of times, you know, when you're spending moments with individuals as they're set to pass on, it gives you kind of a clarity, of the life in front of you and the purpose that, you need to, you know, to live with. It's an awakening in many ways. And, you know, Dave provided so much for the Concord community. Everybody knew Dave, loved Dave for who he was because he did it his way.

0: This is New Hampshire Today. I am Chris Ryan. I appreciate you joining us for the show. The stalemate between the United States and Iran continues. This after a memorandum was sent from the United States to Iran, which would lead to potentially more negotiations between the two countries. But the major issues remain unresolved at this point in time. The Strait of Hormuz remains effectively closed. This after the United States ended Project Freedom earlier this week, and there were hopes that that meant that we were very close to a deal. But even looking at the framework, it could be an extended period of time, talking about weeks, if not months, before there's a full flow of traffic through the Strait of Hormuz. Let's get the latest right now from Fox News White House correspondent Peter Ducey.
1: Just a couple days ahead of President Trump's trip to China, the Chinese are hosting Iran's foreign minister. President Trump is trying to wind this war down before his visit. And these are some of the 14 points being hashed out right now, according to Axios. The Strait of Hormuz restrictions would be lifted gradually. Iran would commit to not develop a nuclear weapon. Iran would temporarily pause uranium enrichment. There would be enhanced nuclear inspections, the possible removal of the uranium stockpile. The U.S. would release frozen funds and lift sanctions gradually on Iran. And there would be a 30-day window for full nuclear deal negotiations.
0: Let's get more now from Trey Yangst in Tel Aviv.
2: We are getting new details on the American proposal to end the war with Iran. The Wall Street Journal reports the new U.S. proposal includes Iran handing over all enriched material, a 20-year ban on enrichment, and a ban on underground nuclear work. Iran's foreign ministry says the regime is still examining the memorandum, but a response is expected in the hours or days ahead. As the region waits to see what comes next, Israel is continuing its offensive action against Iran's largest proxy, Hezbollah, launching a new strike against the group's Wardwan forces in Beirut overnight.
0: Joining us right now for some analysis, former U.N. ambassador to New Zealand and former U.S. senator and current U.S. Senate candidate Scott Brown joins us on the HRCU Your Neighbor Credit Union guest line. Good morning, Senator Brown.
3: Hey, good morning to you and your listeners.
0: Appreciate you joining us for the show. So where are we at right now in regard to this Operation Epic Fury coming to a conclusion? Because obviously we're seeing prices continue to go up here in New Hampshire, and you hear a lot of gradual in the reporting there that over a period of time, the Strait of Hormuz will open up. Obviously, that indicates that this is still a long way from a complete conclusion and to prices coming down, or at least that's how I hear it. What do you hear?
3: Yeah, well, first of all, I'm glad that we are pausing. I'm glad that there's no more offensive weaponry going into Iran. Iran is obviously trying to strike us about 10 times. They're hammering UAE. And I'm glad at least the president has offered that olive branch. He's been very clear, no nukes for Iran. And previous presidents have made that very same pledge, and they've done nothing about it. Well, the president's sticking firm, and I'm glad he's doing it. And we are at a stalemate. We're at a standstill at this point. But the good news is that they are talking, they are negotiating, and it's going to take a little time. And I guess as I travel around the state, you know, there are many people saying, yeah, the gas prices are too high. Absolutely are. And that's affecting other things as well. I guess the question that people have been asking me is, do we move forward and make sure that Iran does not have a nuclear weapon and have to deal with this in 2, 3, 4, 5, 10 years? Or do we, you know, basically hang firm and obviously be a little bit more frugal and try to, you know, be patient to allow this thing to work out? And the majority of folks are saying, yeah, we don't want a nuclear Iran. We understand what's going on, and we will be patient, but at some point we need to have some relief.
0: Yeah, I'll come at this from an independent voter's, you know, perspective. And to me, the major question I have is Iran has made inflammatory statements about, you know, death to America. They have American blood on their hands. They have nuclear ambitions. But why at this point in time was this action necessary as compared to any other time period over the last 47 years? I mean, were they that close to getting a nuclear weapon that we had to engage in this action at this point in time? And to me, I'm not hearing the evidence that this was imminent and that there was something that was going to happen now that was not going to happen when, you know, George W. Bush was president or Bill Clinton or Barack Obama or Joe Biden, and that there had, or when President Trump was in his first term and John Bolton urged President Trump to take action against Iran at that point in time after we went out of the nuclear deal. The question I have is, again, and I think a lot of independent voters have the same question, is yes, we do not want Iran to have a nuclear weapon, but why was right now different than at any other point in the last 47 years?
3: Well, first of all, when they say death to America, that also means death to New Hampshire. And New Hampshire is part of America, so it's a direct threat on us as well. So I think we need to take that seriously based on the fact that for 47 years, as you referenced, they have been, you know, killing, and there is blood on their hands. That's the question I think that everyone has been asking. I think it's a great question, but we see and have heard, and, you know, at this point, I trust the people that are telling us these things. Obviously, I'm not in the inner circle, but I haven't received these secret briefings, but I've been doing my homework and reaching out to as many people as I possibly can. And, you know, it was somewhat clear that they were getting closer and closer, and they were just being exceedingly belligerent, continuing to say the death to America, death to Israel, and, you know, exporting terrorism through their proxies around the world and the region. And basically, their actions have destabilized that region for decades. So at what point do you say enough? And finally, this president has said, yeah, listen, we're going to move forward. We're going to get rid of those nuclear facilities because clearly they're underground. If they were above ground and they were doing it openly, that's one thing, but they're not. You know, it's a trust but verify with them. They want to stall and get more and more, you know, time to try to maneuver and wheel and deal. And I think it's appropriate to recognize that even if they do this deal, they're going to cheat. So at what point, as I said, do we actually put the hammer down and say enough? And I think that we're at that point, and I'm glad we're there, and I'm hopeful that these negotiations will work and we will have a solution. But to just put your head in the sand like Chris Pappas is doing, you know, and just, oh, we need to have more negotiations. Listen, we've been negotiating for 47 years, and they are destabilizing that region and basically prohibiting the other countries in that region from reaching their full potential.
0: That is Scott Brown joining us on the HRCU, Your Neighbor Credit Union guest line. You mentioned Chris Pappas, and there's a report last out of WMUR from Caitlin Corbett, which focuses on Pappas and the gas tax and also federally and also the state gas tax and Kelly Ayotte. Here's a little bit of that.
4: Congressman Chris Pappas introduced his Gas Prices Relief Act of 2026 to Congress in March. It's a bill that would pause the 18 cent per gallon federal gas tax to give Americans some relief at the pump.
5: We are near record highs in New Hampshire right now, and this is unsustainable for working families who are paying too much across the board for everything they need, from housing to health care to child care. So any way that we can bring relief, we should absolutely work to do that. And this is one easy bill that I hope we can get through Congress.
4: But legislation like this can be hard to pass. Back in 2022, the congressman sponsored a similar bill after the war in Ukraine began. It stalled. And that same year, New Hampshire lawmakers started working on a plan for a gas tax holiday that never got anywhere. Fast forward to today, Governor Kelly Ayotte says she doesn't plan on pausing the almost 24-cent state gas tax.
0: Let's start with the federal gas tax. Do you support what Congressman Pappas is doing there?
3: Sorry, I think it was, she was talking, but do I support it? Well, the problem with what Chris has done is it's never going anywhere. He's in the minority. He files bills whenever he's running for re-election, and they absolutely go nowhere. But one of the reasons we have high gas prices is because of his overregulation, the Green New Deal, and putting in restrictions for our energy producers for the entire time he's been in office. Do we need some relief? Yes, of course we need relief, but his approach is just not going to pass, and it's not going to work. It's just for re-election purposes. The relief we're going to have is if the president can negotiate a deal and ultimately get the strait open, which he's trying to do, and he's being very, very patient, you know, patience of Job almost, trying to make sure he's working with the strategic partners as well as our...
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8: Paul Stevens, Fox News. Iran says it sent a response to the U.S. peace proposal aimed at ending the war between the U.S., Israel, and Iran. Fox's Trey Yingst in Tel Aviv.
2: Tension remains high across the Middle East as reports indicate Iran has responded to the U.S. peace proposal. This morning, a cargo ship off the coast of Qatar was hit with an unidentified projectile that caused a small fire on board. We know the incident follows the exchange of fire late last week in the Strait of Hormuz when Iran fired on three U.S. destroyers, prompting strikes against Iranian infrastructure on Keshem Island and the port city of Bandar Abbas. While Iran continues to threaten U.S. forces, diplomatic efforts are ramping up to reach an agreement. On Saturday, Secretary of State Marco Rubio, along with Special Envoy Steve Witkoff, met with the Qatari Prime Minister in Miami, trying to work out a path forward for a negotiated settlement with Iran.
8: And President Trump has indicated the bombing campaign against the Islamic Republic will resume if a deal is not reached. First planes have departed the Canary Islands filled with passengers who disembarked from a cruise ship where a series of deadly hantavirus cases first broke out.
9: The World Health Organization is reassuring people on the island that there's no risk to the public. And Spanish health officials say the passengers all remain asymptomatic. And while none of the current passengers have tested positive for the hantavirus, the outbreak did earlier kill three people on board while several others tested positive. The weeks-long Atlantic cruise spiraled into a nightmare after it departed Argentina in March. Authorities say an elderly Dutch couple carried the rare Andy strain of the virus after contracting it in Argentina last month while visiting a landfill overrun with trash known as a pilgrimage point for bird watchers.
8: Fox's Chanley Painter. Six states already monitoring cruise passengers that had previously disembarked from that vessel. America's listening to Fox News.
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8: President Trump set to visit China for a summit with leader Xi Jinping later this week.
13: Among focuses we're likely to expect, American focuses on how to secure Chinese purchases of things like Boeing airplanes, U.S. beef and soybeans. Other key focuses will include artificial intelligence, trade, and China's influence over the current war with Iran. Just days before this trip, the State Department has now sanctioned three Chinese companies it accuses of aiding Iran. Now, in terms of what Beijing will seek, tariffs will likely top their agenda. China will also aim to secure wins on tech and Taiwan. It was in February of this year that she told Trump over the phone that China would never allow Taiwan to be separated from China.
8: And that's Fox's Alex Hogan. Several CEOs are also invited to join the president on the trip to China. A pitching prospect for the San Diego Padres self-deports after he pled guilty to transporting undocumented immigrants within the U.S.
14: Humberto Cruz, a pitcher ranked as the Padres' fifth-best prospect, pled guilty to a misdemeanor charge related to receiving money for the transport. Prosecutors had been seeking a felony charge for Cruz. The San Diego Union-Tribune reports it was a virtual certainty that he'd be deported, but the 19-year-old Cruz reportedly decided to self-deport and is back in Mexico. Cruz reportedly will lose his work visa for 10 years, but could reapply after 5 years of good behavior. Chris DeMeo, Fox News.
8: The first wave of tariff refunds are expected to be sent out to importers and brokers this week. This following a ruling by the U.S. Supreme Court that President Trump's use of the International Emergency Economic Powers Act ended up exceeding his authority. This means that the White House needs to refund $166 billion that was already collected. Customs and Border Protection saying the importers can request refunds on the CBP website, but they will only go to businesses that have a valid claim. To that end, I'm Paul Stevens, and this is Fox News.
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2: 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He is single-handed.

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2: Welcome to the Glenn Beck program. We're glad you're here. The guy who pioneered, was a real pioneer in cable news and cable television. The guy who started Superstation WTBS, Ted Turner, has died. And the good news is he's locked up all of that land, so no one can use it for all generations to come. I hate people who rule beyond the grave. But that's what he did. But he has died. He was, from all accounts, he was very philanthropic. He was a genius at television, and he made an impact, good or bad, on the country. He made some good things and some bad things. So, passing of Ted Turner. All right. Let me talk to you a little bit about something we have been trying to get to here for the last couple of weeks, and that is the kill switch. Did you know that during the Biden administration, the government and car manufacturers got together and said, hey, let's put a kill switch in everybody's car. So if your car decides that you are not stable enough to drive, it will be able to measure, what's happening with your blood pressure and everything else just by your eyes. If you're too tired, if you're drunk, whatever, too stressed out, the car won't start. The car won't go in to drive. I don't know. There's a couple of problems with that. And one is, who owns my car? Me or the government? What I mean, what's next? You

0: We tried to amend the FISA with the central bank digital currency. We did so successfully with some modest reforms to FISA, sent it to the Senate. The Senate wouldn't take it up. So we ended up passing a 45-day extension. Some of us, I offered an amendment to kill the kill switch. Well, that was ruled non-germane. Well, it's technically non-germane in a sort of, you know, legislative drafting sense, but it's totally germane to the tyrannical surveillance of the American people. So I'm going to keep fighting to find vehicles to try to move those things. So is Scott Perry. So is Thomas Massey. So are others who believe in liberty. But the American people need to be advised of this, and they need to harangue their members of Congress into making sure they prioritize this, because 57 members of Congress voted against our bill, or our amendment, sorry, last year to kill the kill switch on appropriations. 57. 57 Republicans.
1: You wouldn't happen to have a list of those names that I could get and tweet those names out?
0: Happy to send them to you.
1: Okay, good. Please do. I don't understand it. And I don't understand FISA. You know, FISA was written in the 70s to be the fix, to be able to say, okay, the government is spying, so we have to have some balance, so we're going to put a FISA court in there. This was to stop the government from abusing power, and now it is the source of the abuse of power. There's just no way to limit. You open these doors, there's no way to limit these people. They'll just keep taking.
0: Well, Glenn, I like to give credit where it's due. And my colleague, Michael Cloud, a good man and one of the best members of Congress, he's kind of my like opposite in terms of his demeanor. He's Mr. Level-headed and just out there, and he doesn't go to the floor as much. I'm out there throwing bombs on the House floor. But we are brothers in our belief in conservatism and limited government. He's a big champion of banning the central bank digital currency. Michael came into one of our Republican meetings a few weeks back, and he said to everybody, he said, guys, the intelligence community never walks in and says, hey, we have all of this power, and we are able to use this power to collect lots of information. And you know what? Today, we've decided we're going to give back half our power. Here you go. That literally never happens. So we, as members of Congress, have a duty to require it when we're putting together funding that we're taking from taxpayers and unfortunately borrowing to fund all of this nonsense. And there's always a reason when your guy is the guy as the commander in chief in the executive branch, then everybody goes, oh, I guess I can't do it. Let me give you an example. Jamie Raskin, right? Very liberal Democrat from Maryland. Jamie puts himself out as a big defender of the Constitution. Jamie was on the floor of the House when we had an amendment vote on a warrant protection on FISA 2 years ago when Joe Biden was in the office. Jamie ultimately didn't vote with us to require a warrant protection amendment because it was Joe Biden in the White House. And I'm not like, I disagree with Jamie, and I'm happy to, you know, punch him on a lot of different issues.
1: Whatever, yeah.
0: But I'm not here to, right. I'm not here to disparage him on that. I'm trying to make the case. There are Republicans right now who are like, well, I guess I've got to be more careful now because our guy's in the White House. I agree. No. I want to give the president power, but to do the right thing. But I don't agree that we should not be blind. Like here,
1: principles are universal. Right. Principles are universal, correct, no matter who is in power.
0: Correct.
1: Okay. Can we talk about let me take a 1 minute break and come back. And I want to, because you're going after the U visa. I didn't even know what this was until you brought this up. The U visa. I mean, we keep coming up with ways to get people to come in and just live off us. I mean, it's amazing. But you think Congress doesn't do anything? Oh no, they do stuff. They do lots of stuff. None of it is good for the country, but they do lots of stuff. The End U Visa Abuse Act he has just introduced. We'll talk to Chip Roy about that here in just a second. That's not going to improve your mood much.
2: You're going to have to hold that thought, my friend. We got a schedule to keep. Back. We'll be back.